turn again and rend you. The three words I want you to keep in your heart and in your mind as we study the Word of God this morning. The first word is the word discriminate. Now there should be, number one, there should be a time of discrimination. Now discrimination has become an ugly word, but it's not always ugly. If you don't teach your children to discriminate, you have failed as a father or a mother. To discriminate means to see what is good and to see what is bad. So discrimination is simply evaluation, elimination, appropriation. I evaluate, this is good and this is bad. I eliminate, I turn from that which is bad. I appropriate, I choose that which is good. Now people say that Jesus said we're not to judge. May I tell you frankly, clearly, plainly, that is not so. Jesus taught us to judge. In this same context where our Lord says, judge not that you be not judged, He said, don't give that which is holy to dogs. Don't cast your pearls before swine. Sounds to me like you have to discriminate and find out where the dogs and hogs are. Who they are. What they are. The Bible clearly and plainly teaches discrimination. And not only is there a time for discrimination, but there is a time for toleration. I'm talking about good old-fashioned toleration. Now, when our Lord here says, judge not that you be not judged, He's talking about a person being intolerant of faults in other people. He's not saying that we deny faults in other people. But what He is saying is, you are forbidden to exercise unmerciful, self-righteous condemnation of another person, hypocritical judgment, especially when you yourself are guilty of doing the same thing. When you judge other people without mercy, not whether or not what they're doing is right or wrong, but when you judge them in a condemning way, in an unmerciful way, what you're doing is usurping the rights and the prerogatives of the Lord Jesus Christ. And what you're also doing is you are acting like the devil. The Bible tells us that it is the devil who is the accuser of the brethren. Don't go around judging other people, condemning other people, examining their motive. There is no one big enough, no one just enough, no one loving enough to judge us but God Himself. And surely the judge of all heaven and earth will do right. Now, why is it that we tend to have this merciless judgment? Why is it that we tend to be intolerable when we ought to tolerate other people lovingly? Well, one of the reasons, very frankly, is the sin that's in our own hearts and in our lives. That's what Jesus Christ is talking about here. He said, you're looking for a speck of sawdust in your brother's eye, and you've got a saw log in your own eye. You are a hypocrite. Now, why do we see fault in other people? It's a form of projection many times. Because of the sin that's in our own lives, we hope somehow to make ourselves better by condemning somebody else, that if we pull them down, we've pulled ourselves up just a little bit. And therefore, a person to see a speck of dust in somebody's eye has to be looking pretty close, wouldn't you agree? Especially if he's got a saw log in his own eye. What he is seeing is what he is looking for, hoping to find. It's amazing what people find. You will get what you look for. You remember the little nursery rhyme, Pussycat, Pussycat, where have you been?
I've been to London to see the Queen. Pussycat, pussycat, what saw you there? I spied a little mouse under her chair. Now here's Westminster Abbey with the sainted dead and the spires and the glorious accoutrements of that place. And there's the Queen of England in all of her royalty. And the cat sees a mouse, because that's what they're looking for. If you wanted somebody to give you a view of the landscape and report back, say, fly over the fruited plain and come back. Don't send a buzzard, because a buzzard would come back and his report would not be on the fluffy clouds and the green meadows and the sparkling brooks and the magnificent snow-capped mountains. He would come back and he would report, and this is what he would say. I saw a dead cow with maggots in it. That's what a buzzard's looking for. You see, there are people who are just simply looking for a speck in somebody else's eye because they have a log in their own eye. And we need to examine ourselves. That's the reason the Lord tells us so much that we're to be merciful, because we are the ones that need mercy. They tell a story of grandmother who was always going around dusting everything. She thought everything had dust. Finally, somebody said, Grandma, give me your glasses, and looked at them. They were covered with dust. And so that's what happens sometimes. Another reason that we are so judgmental is because of our own insecurity. And we think somehow if we pull somebody else down, we can make ourselves better. If we can just make them conform to our opinion of what they ought to be and make them like us, then somehow we feel that we are all right. Procrustes was an ancient chieftain in mythology. And what Procrustes would do is he would capture those who invaded his kingdom and would bring them into his cave. And there in his cave, he had an iron bedstead. And according to mythology, Procrustes would put his captors on that iron bed. Now, if they did not fit the bed exactly, if they were too short, he would put them on the rack and stretch them until they would fit the bed. If they were too long, he would cut part of them off until they would fit the bed. Well, Procrustes' bed is still with us today. We have those who measure other people by themselves, and the reason for that is our own insecurity. Not only our iniquity and our insecurity, but I'll tell you another reason, that we failed to love people and be merciful to people, and it is because of our ignorance. We judge people when we don't know enough to judge them. We don't know their hearts. We don't know their problems. We don't know their background. We don't know their temptations. We don't have all the facts. Some years ago, I told you a story that's worth repeating right now of a woman who was waiting for an airplane. So she went to the little concession stand then, bought a bag full of cookies, and sat down in the waiting room. And another man sat down beside her. The cookies were between the two of them, unopened. This man reached over and opened the cookies and took one out and began to eat it. She thought, what unmitigated gall and nerve that he would do that. And so she just reached in and got one and ate it herself and gave him a dirty look. He just smiled, reached in and got another. They traded back and forth till there was one cookie left in the bottom. And with a smile, he broke it in half, took one half and left her the other half. She thought as she got on the airplane, I've never seen a person as arrogant as that man was.
But when she opened her purse, there was her bag of cookies, unopened. You see, look, sometimes we judge other people because of our sheer ignorance. Now, Romans

We just don't love as we ought. Jesus did not come to condemn. He came to save. The Son of Man has come to seek and to save that which is lost. John chapter 3, verse 17, for God sent not His Son into the world to condemn the world, but that the world through Him might be saved. You see, when you judge other people, that's not what they need. They don't need for you to point your finger at them and tell them what they're doing wrong. When Jesus saw Zacchaeus up in that tree, you remember the story of Zacchaeus climbed a tree, he was a little tax collector, short of stature, climbed up in a sycamore tree down at Jericho so he could see Jesus pass by. What did Jesus do? Jesus did not point his finger up in that tree and say, Zacchaeus, you black-hearted son of the devil, you thieving, conniving, dishonest tax collector, get down out of that tree. I've got a thing or two I want to tell you about your sin. And Jesus said lovingly, Zacchaeus, come down. I want to go to your house with you. I want to eat with you. I want to have fellowship with you. Now, friend, I want to tell you very clearly. If you have a judgmental spirit, you are living dangerously. Put this verse down, James 2, verse 13. For he shall have judgment without mercy that showed no mercy. And mercy rejoiceth against judgment. Put this verse down, Matthew chapter 6, verse 15. For if ye forgive not men their trespasses, neither shall your Father forgive you your trespasses. So you need to get out of the FBI, the Fundamentalist Bureau of Investigation. Get off the Sin Seeker Committee and show mercy. There are people in this city who are hurting in the church and out of the church. They don't need your condemnation. They need your mercy. Now, last of all, there is a time for discrimination. There is a fixed standard between right and wrong. Don't let that be blurred. There is also a time for toleration. It is not to deny that there is right. It is not to deny that there is wrong. But it is to say, I myself am a sinner, and I know you are, but I love you. Let me help you. Let me help get this speck out of your eye. The Bible doesn't say we're not to get it out. To the contrary, we are to help get it out, but not with a log in our own eye. Now, the third thing, and very quickly, there's a time for examination. Examine yourself. That's what our Lord is teaching us here in Matthew chapter 7. Look in verse 3, and why beholdest thou the mote that is in thy brother's eye, but considerest not the beam that is in thine own eye? Examine. Get your heart right with God. The person that you need to be the hardest on is you. The person that you need to be the most merciful to is me. And the person sitting next to you. And the people in your family. But consider, is there a log in your eye today? Is there sin unconfessed, unrepented of? Be done with it. I'm light years from perfection. But there's no sin that I harbor. I would be a sheer unmitigated fool to stand up here and try to preach with a heart that's not clean and not pure. But daily I examine my heart, my life, and I ask the Lord to help me to examine. Search me, O God, and know my heart. Try me and know my ways, and see if there be some wicked way in me, and lead me in the way everlasting. Now, I want to tell you some good news. I'm finished with the body of the sermon. But the Bible says, judge not that you be not judged. Let me talk to you a little bit about judgment. Our judgment was taken by the Lord Jesus Christ on the cross at Calvary.

0: Therefore, you and I do not need to endure judgment, because Jesus Christ, the Son of God, in agony and blood, died for us. And therefore, Romans 8:1, there is therefore now no condemnation, no judgment to those who are in Christ Jesus. Father God, help me today to examine my own heart. Don't let me, dear Lord, be a hypocrite, preaching to others, trying to get sawdust from their eye when there's a log in mine. Help us, dear Lord, to know how to discriminate between right and wrong and teach our children. Help us, dear Lord, to know how to tolerate those who are not perfect, as we're not perfect, but to show love to them, Lord, and to help them, and to gently remove the speck that may be in their eye. And Heavenly Father, help us all to see ourselves as we really are. If there may be indeed some sin in our own lives that needs to be dealt with. Friend, the most important thing is not to be a church member, not to be a nice person, not to be religious. The most important thing is to have a personal relationship with God through the Lord Jesus Christ, to have your sins forgiven, put under the blood of Christ, to have the Holy Spirit in your life to give you comfort and peace and joy, and to know that when you die, you're going straight to heaven. Now, all of this is in the Lord Jesus Christ. When you receive Him by faith as your Lord and Savior, the Bible calls that condition that I described as being saved. Being saved. And the Bible says, believe on the Lord Jesus Christ and you will be saved. So let me help you to believe on Him right now. I didn't say believe about Him. Facts about Jesus don't save anyone. To believe on Him, you can believe an airplane can fly, but you don't believe on it till you get on it. You don't really trust it till you get on it. May I lead you in a prayer? And pray silently and fervently something like this. Lord Jesus, I need You and I want You. I believe You're the Son of God. I believe You paid for all of my sins on the cross. Thank You for such suffering. Thank You for doing that for me. I believe that You were raised from the dead. I believe You can save me and will save me if I trust You. And I do, right now, at this moment, right now, I receive You into my life as my Lord and Savior. Forgive my sin. Cleanse me, save me, and begin now to make me the person You want me to be. I belong to You, and You belong to me. I love You, Jesus. Give me the courage to make this public. In Your name I pray. Amen.
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2: 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I grew up without a father. I felt rejected, raised by my aunt, mother, grandmother, and great-grandmother. I tried my first beer at 10 years old. I was instantly addicted, and in the sixth grade, I tried smoking marijuana. I graduated to speed and hard drugs and dropped out of school, which devastated my mom. I had a violent temper and stole repeatedly from my family. My grandmother pressed charges against me for forging her checks. I was arrested and then freed after 6 months, but I trashed my grandmother's house and was evicted. I became homeless in Chicago. I hitchhiked and begged for money, using it mostly on alcohol. Once, I hitched a ride to Michigan, and at a stop, I decided to take off with the driver's car. I found a bunch of marijuana in his trunk, drove his car into a ditch, and ran off with the drugs. I was caught by the police, arrested, and faced 6 to 30 years in prison. While I awaited my sentencing, I went to a Bible study where I met a pastor named Don. For the next few years, while I spent time in and out of prison, returning to alcohol, Pastor Don never gave up on me. He explained the gospel, but he also lived the gospel. Even though I had messed up countless times, he took me into his home and encouraged me to pray for new life. I learned by his example that Jesus' love never fails. I felt drawn to Christ, and I prayed for salvation, then joined a recovery group. I finally got clean. I met and married Pastor Don's cousin, Janelle, and I'm now finishing up Bible school. I hope to become a counselor to those imprisoned by sin. A living miracle, I'm Ed Tibbetts. If the Son therefore shall make you free, ye shall be free indeed. If you would like to be free from the weight of sin by accepting Jesus Christ as Lord and Savior, call 1-888-NEED-HIM right now. Free Indeed is a production of Pacific Garden Mission, 1458 South Canal Street, Chicago, Illinois, 60607. 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
5: Last month, Jim Garrity wrote about the 5 non-debt problems that the United States government is largely ignoring. Most of those problems resulted from the decline in the U.S. birth rate. He documents how this decline will have ripple effects in the country. The first effect will be a population that will peak and begin declining in the 2050s. Americans believe they will have at least 2 children or more, but the total fertility rate is 1.6 children per woman. Second, the K-12 enrollment collapse has already begun. Fewer children born mean that 5 years down the line, there will be fewer children entering kindergarten and the school system. And fewer children means smaller budgets since funding is based on enrollment. It also means a decline in toy manufacturing and children's book publishing. Third, the higher education enrollment cliff has already begun. Back in 2008, when the Great Recession started, the U.S. birth rate entered a steep decline. It is now 18 years later, and there are fewer 18-year-olds around. Fewer high school seniors are applying to college, and many are deciding not to go to college and take on overwhelming student debt. It's also worth mentioning that the impact on the nation will not be uniform. If you overlap a map of where colleges are located with projections of high school graduates, you will notice a disconnect. The Northeast and Midwest have the highest density of college campuses, but also have the biggest declines in high school graduates. Colleges cannot relocate when the nearby population shrinks. Sociologists claim that demography is destiny. That is exactly what you see with the declining birth rate in America. I'm Kirby Anderson, and that's my point of view.
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8: God is looking for men and women in this room today to believe God for your marriage and your business and your children. 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I trust your word, God. I want your presence, God. 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
7: Many Christians find it difficult to practice generosity. 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And now, here's Pastor Paul Chappell with part two of a message called Great Faith.
8: And so he sent the elders, these who managed the affairs of Capernaum, those that would have worked with him in the construction of the synagogue. The centurion asked them to go to Jesus, and he wanted Jesus in his presence. The Bible says in Psalm 16:11, thou wilt show me the path of life. In thy presence is fullness of joy. And I tell you this morning, my friends, I will never understand Christians who are in their moment of faith. They're in a trial. They need God's help, but they do not pray. They do not read their Bible. They stay away from church. They shrivel in their faith. I do not understand Christians who have a need and who are not seeking God in that moment of need. And I want to challenge you today. When that moment of faith comes, do not fall back, but move forward. Draw closer to the Lord Jesus Christ. That's what this centurion, he had faith to request that Jesus would come. Secondly, he had a faith that realized. He had a faith that realizes. And there were some things that the centurion, by faith, realized. Because faith is the evidence of things not seen. It's the substance of things hoped for. And this man realized some things by faith. You say, what did he realize? Look at verse 6 of our text this morning. Then Jesus went with them. And he was now not far from the house. And the centurion sent friends to him, saying unto him, Lord, trouble not thyself, for I am not worthy that thou shouldest enter under my roof. Wherefore, neither thought I myself worthy to come unto thee, but say in a word, and my servant shall be healed. Now, what is it that the centurion realized? First of all, he realized the authority of Jesus Christ. In fact, in verse 8, he said, I am a man set under authority, having under me soldiers. And I say unto one, go, and he goeth, and to another, come, and he cometh, and to my servant, do this, and he doeth it. Here was a man who understood the authority of Jesus Christ. I wonder this morning, with whatever it is you're facing, have you thought lately about the authority of Jesus when you pray? Have you thought about the authority of Jesus when you're asking for help and when you're trusting Him? Do you recognize, my friend, that the Bible tells us that all power is given unto Jesus Christ? There are many realms of power in this world. There are many realms of demonic power. And I want you to understand this morning that while there are all realms of power spiritually, economically, and politically, Jesus tells us, all power is given unto me in heaven and earth. Go ye, therefore. Have you stopped to consider lately the authority of Jesus Christ? He has a name that is above every name. Wherefore God also hath highly exalted him and given unto him a name that is above every name. He is the head of the church, Ephesians 1:20, which he wrought in Christ when he raised him from the dead and set him at his own right hand in the heavenly places, far above all principality and power and might and dominion and every name that is named. Not only in this world, but also in the world to come, and hath put all things under his feet, and gave him to be the head over all things to the church, which is his body. Do you understand that he has all power, that his name is above every name, that he is over the church? Do you understand from 1 Peter 3:22 that he is at the right hand today of God the Father, who has gone into the heaven, and is at the right hand of God, angels and authorities and powers being made subject unto him? I'm saying to you this morning, Jesus Christ is King of kings and Lord of lords. So why is it that we trust in our savings and in our education and in our connections? Why is it that we often go to these things first and not to the Lord first? The centurion said, I'm a man under authority. I understand what authority is. Jesus, you have all authority. I put my trust in you. Now, do you understand that to put your trust in Jesus and to recognize his authority over your own life requires humility? It will require humility. The centurion was a humble man. In fact, he did not demand the attention of Jesus Christ. In fact, he says in this passage, Lord, you don't have to come, and you don't have to come, just say the word. He was a man that said of himself, I'm not worthy of you. Notice that, if you would, in verse 6, the latter portion, he said, for I am not worthy that thou shouldest enter under my roof. Now, we'll come back to that in just a moment, because others said he was worthy. They said, Jesus, this guy built our synagogue. Help him. He's worthy. But this man said, I am not worthy. Do you see that in verse number 6? I am not worthy. Let's say that together. I'm not worthy. Jesus doesn't help you because you are better than someone else. Now, with respect to sin, the Bible says, if I regard iniquity in my heart, the Lord will not hear me. And so, yes, we should be right with God and shun sin. But God does not play favorites. He's just looking for people who will put faith in him. And we see that this man says, I'm not worthy. And the Bible says in James 4:6, wherefore God resisteth the proud, but giveth grace to the humble. And sometimes I've found that men who are under authority understand how to submit to authority. I remember years ago, we had some visitors at our church, and Dr. Curtis Hudson preached the message that morning, and I went back out to Edwards Air Force Base to visit some of the visitors from Edwards Air Force Base. And I had asked Dr. Hudson, because one of the guests was the base commander, and I said to Dr. Hudson, I was a young pastor in my 20s, I said, what do you do when someone comes that's like that? What do you do? And he said, you go out to their home and you tell them about Jesus Christ, tell them about heaven and hell, and give them the opportunity to accept Jesus just like you would anybody else. I said, okay, yes, sir, I'll do it. And so I went out to the base. But my first visit before I got to the base commander's home was on an airman, maybe an E-4. I'm not sure what his rank was, just starting his career. And I walked into his home and I said, I'm Pastor Chappell. I want to thank you for visiting our church last week. And this young man, maybe again in his early 20s, he said, look, no one's going to tell me what to do, and you're not going to get me to go to that church every single Sunday. I'm going to Vegas this weekend. And he's puffing smoke in my face. You know, he's telling me, look, you don't have to come out here and bother me like this. He's just kind of, you know, saying all this stuff to me and saying, no one's going to boss me around. I'll tell you that right now. And I thought, well, I drove out, you know, 35 minutes for you to tell me that. All right, thanks a lot. Appreciate it, you know. And that was kind of how it went. But then I went to the base commander's home. And I opened up the Bible. He and his wife, Joyce, were very kind. And I began to share with them the gospel. And they both said, you know, we have accepted Christ as our Savior. But they had been attending the base chapels where many times the gospel message is very watered down, it's very political, it's not strong at all, sometimes not even orthodox or sound. And they had recognized that just by one service at Lancaster Baptist Church. And they said, you know, we've been wondering about what God would have. I said, well, let me tell you what God has for you. God has something called a church. A church is a called out assembly of saved, baptized believers. We have Bible doctrine. We have a pastor. We have this idea of getting the gospel out. And I said, and God wants everybody to have a church. And God wants everybody to identify with his church. And the way we do that is through something called baptism. And I just invited them to come. And I shared everything about the church and baptism and so forth. And that next morning, Colonel Rhodes walked down the aisle and he shook my hand, and this is exactly what he said. Pastor Chappell, Joyce and I are here today to identify with this New Testament church and to come under the authority of this church, and you as our pastor, and we want to be baptized identifying with Christ and his church today. And that man and his wife, I'll never forget when they worked in the nursery and helped pick up weeds around the church. I'm telling you, sometimes men that are under authority get this idea of coming under authority. Now I'm going to tell you, it doesn't matter to me if you're an E2 or a four-star general today. What really matters today is this. As a Christian, do you realize that you are under the authority of Jesus Christ? And this centurion got that, and he humbled himself, and he said, Lord, I need your help. He recognized the authority of Jesus. He also recognized the authority and the power of the word of Jesus Christ. Look what it says in verse number 7. The Bible says, wherefore neither thought I myself worthy to come unto thee, but say in a word, and my servant shall be healed. How many of you believe there's power in the word of God? This centurion said, Jesus, just say the word, and I know my servant can be healed because your word is powerful. You spoke the worlds into existence, Lord. Just say the word. And this man recognized that faith in the word of God, apart from rituals and ointments and all different types of monetary gifts, it was faith in the word of God. The Bible says in Hebrews 4 and verse 12, for the word of God is quick and powerful and sharper than any two-edged sword, piercing to the dividing asunder of soul and spirit and of the joints and marrow, and is a discerner of the thoughts and intents of the heart. My friend, there is power in the infallible, inerrant word of God. And I understand today the Sacramento politicians mock it. I understand some educators say they cannot understand it. But my friend, if you'll open your heart to the word of God and have faith in the word of God, God's word moves mountains today. And I understand that the centurion, as he said to Jesus, Jesus, just say the word, it will happen. Psalm 33 and verse 9, for he spake and it was done. Psalm 107 and verse 20, he sent his word and healed them and delivered them from their destructions. And so we see this manifestation of faith. It was a faith that requested, Jesus, I want your presence. It was a faith that realized Jesus has power and authority in his word. And then thirdly, I want you to see this, and this is amazing to me. It was a faith that is recognized. A faith that is recognized. Now, it's amazing to me that a Roman soldier had such a tender heart. That amazes me all by itself. It's amazing to me that this Roman soldier so humbly reached out to Jesus Christ, because Jesus not only honors faith, he honors the combination of humility and faith. But what amazes me the most about this passage is that Jesus was amazed at the faith. It is amazing to me that Jesus looks into your heart and mine today, and he sees our faith. Look at verse 9. When Jesus heard these things, he marveled at him. Jesus, the creator of the world, marvels at a Roman soldier's faith. And he says in this verse, I say to you, I have not found so great faith. No, not in Israel. Jesus marvels at this man's faith. And the predominant meaning behind the word faith is the idea of trust or confidence. And he said, the centurion's love was commendable. His compassion was wonderful. But it is his faith that has gained my attention today. And we see a man with a pagan background. And we see a man who was a Roman soldier and had been taught to trust in himself and to be self-sufficient. And yet this man was trusting in the Lord. Listen to me. Some of you are from pagan backgrounds. And some of you have been taught to have it your way and to fight your way through. And you can win if you'll just fight on your own. And yet, here we learn today, it's not up to me to win the battle. It's up to me to trust Jesus to win the battle. Some of you ladies, you'll try to fight your husband and make him a better husband. You might want to try fighting on the prayer ground and asking Jesus to do it. Some of you are trying to fight spiritual battles in the flesh. And what you need to do is trust Jesus for the victory and have faith in Jesus for the victory. And Jesus said, I'm amazed that this man has so much faith. Now listen very carefully. Sometimes Jesus marveled at people's lack of faith in the Bible. In fact, there's a verse, I want you to see it. Mark 6:5, when he was preaching in Nazareth, he said, and he could there do no mighty work save that he laid his hands upon a few sick folk and healed them. And he marveled because of their, what does it say there, the next word? Their unbelief. All right, now look right here. Jesus, the Creator, our personal Savior, is either marveling at your faith to trust him, or he's marveling at the fact that with all his resources available, you're not asking him to help you. And he marvels at both. Jesus Christ pays that attention to us. Jesus marvels, and Jesus praises the centurion's faith. He says, I say to you, I've not found so great faith. No, not in Israel. I remember back in 1988 when I first came and was pastoring the work here. I believe I was 26 years old at the time. And when we came, we had a need to get off the little property downtown. We had less than an acre there, and we were moving forward to buy the land we're sitting on this morning. And I remember that first time we had an offering, and I didn't really know what I was doing. I just said, we'll have a dinner, we'll have an offering, we'll do some praying and get ready for it. And I knew this much. I knew that without faith, the Lancaster Baptist Church would not please God. So all I preached was, hey, folks, whatever you give to Jesus on that Friday night, make it by faith. I mean, do something that you're really trusting the Lord. And we called it giving by faith. And 70 or 80 people gathered in that little banquet room there. Actually, it was at the church. We turned it into a banquet room. And on that night, our church family, with about 35 families or so, some of you that are here this morning were there that night, gave $50,000 by faith so that we could buy land we had never seen. The land you're sitting on this morning. We had no idea where it was. We just, by faith, believed God's word. And those few families gave $50,000, and about 48 hours later, this property came up for sale, and they said, now you'll need $50,000 for the down payment. And you know what I said to the realtor? No problem. Because we had already stepped out by faith. And God had already provided a way. As I was spending some time in prayer and study over the last several weeks, and especially the last few weeks, and as I was praying about our church's future, and as I was considering my ministry as a pastor of this church, and I was thinking about where we're headed next, I said, God, increase my faith. Lord, help me not to get into a management mode, but Lord, help me to keep trusting you that we might expand the work of God here in the church and the school and the college and expanding our missionary outreach. God, help us to see once again what faith can accomplish in the New Testament church, you see. God is looking for men and women in this room today to believe God for your marriage and your business and your children. And God is looking for pastors to believe God that they can reach their community with the gospel of Jesus Christ. And that faith is manifested when we just step out and say, I trust your power, God. I trust your word, God. I want your presence, God. I'm tired of trying to fix all this on my own. By faith, I'm calling out to you to help me with this matter. By faith. The moment of faith came when his servant was nearly dead. The manifestation of faith was shown when he called for Jesus and trusted his word. But notice finally this morning, the miracle of faith. You see it in verse 10. And they that were sent, returning to the house, found the servant whole that had been sick. You see that word whole? Let's say that together. Whole. Say it again. Whole. Now, how many of you like whole better than broken apart? How many of you like alive better than dead? They found the servant whole. That's what my God can do. God can take the broken and put it back together. God can take the struggling and give it momentum. God can take the sick and make it better and healed. And God is a God who makes things whole. And I don't know what's in your life right now that's not sound. It's not unibody construction. But God took this young man, this servant, and God touched him with a powerful remedy. And God made him whole. And I'm saying today that that's the same God that we serve. And if God could see the heart of an old Roman soldier who worked under Herod and yet he turned to Jesus, if Jesus saw that, he can see your heart today. He knows your heart today, whether you're believing in him and trusting in him. It was a powerful remedy. Oh, listen today. It was wonderful what God did through the miracle of faith. But notice, secondly, it was for a particular reason. There was a reason that God did this. And I want you to get this very carefully. It was not because of the good works of the centurion. Jesus didn't say, boy, look at that guy. He's an impressive guy. I'm going to help him out. That was not the basis of it. It was not what he had done. It was the faith that he had in his heart. Look at what it says, if you would, in verse 4. The Bible says that as the elders came to Jesus, they said that he was worthy for whom he should do this. The elders said, Jesus, help this man. He's worthy. And that's how we look at it. You know, he's worthy of the blessing of God. And sometimes we even convince ourselves that we're worthy. And so we'll say, okay, I go to church. I have tithed for 13 years. I have been very faithful. Now, I'm going through a tough time. So God, you got to bail me out now because I am worthy. I got to tell you something. That's not how God works. And if that's your thinking, you're going to get mad at God, the church, the pastor, and everyone else because you're setting yourself up. You can't put God in a corner. That's not what faith is about. And he didn't say, I'm going to do this because he's so worthy. In fact, the reason the man was blessed was because he knew he was not worthy. Look at that in verse 6. I am not worthy. I'm not worthy. You see, sometimes we are accustomed to this works mentality that if we work, then God has to do certain things. I heard about a young teenage boy who was a pastor's son. And he got his driver's license, so he wanted a car. And so he starts telling his dad, I need a car. And his dad said, look, son, here's the deal. Here's what I want you to do. I want you to get your grades up. I want you to have regular devotions, Bible reading every day. And I want you to get a haircut. How many of you say, I like this dad already? This is a good dad. So the son comes back about a month later. Sure enough, he brings his report card. He had straight A's on his report card. Dad was impressed. He said, Dad, here's a little chart. I've been reading my Bible every day, and I've been checking it off as I read my Bible. And Dad was very impressed. Then the son said, now, Dad, about the hair thing. He said, yeah, I've been studying the Bible, and you know, Samson, he had long hair. And Moses, I saw a picture of him in church and Sunday school. He had long hair. And I think Jesus had long hair. The dad said, yes, son. And they walked everywhere they went. Now, that young man was trying to say, you know, I did this and this, but you know, let's talk about the rest. And he was trying to work his way into a deal with God. And what I want you to realize is God is looking in the heart. He doesn't want to look into the heart of a mediator. He doesn't want to look in the heart of someone who's trying to make a deal. He wants to see in our heart just faith in him and whatever it is that he wants us to do. It was likely that this man built the synagogue, as I said. And someone could have said, well, he did this for us, therefore God should do this for him. But God said, it's not about what you've done. Some of you are sitting here going, hey, I gave $5,000 to the missionaries back in 1967. God ought to help me out now. No. The beautiful thing about what you did in 1967 was the faith that you had in your heart to do it. God is looking for that faith to still be present in your life. And when God saw the faith of this man, he marveled. And he was pleased and he was blessed with what he saw. It was not the good works of the centurion. It was the faith of the centurion. And so I ask you this morning, what does Jesus see in your faith today? When he looks into your heart, Jesus knows the challenge that's facing you. He knows the moment that you're in. He knows what it is. But what does he see in your heart? And I want to ask you today, is he marveling at your faith or at your lack of faith? When Jesus sees your life, if this Roman with very little spiritual instruction or experience had that kind of faith, how much greater should our faith be? We have the entire Bible. We have the entire record. We know the rest of the story. Jesus rose from the grave.
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11: Hi, I'm Dr. Paul Chappell. 40 years ago, Terry and I began our ministry here at Lancaster Baptist Church, and we're excited to celebrate this September all the great things that God has done. 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

0: The Arctic tern is a seabird, sometimes referred to as a sea swallow. Unlike other birds, their migration paths are quite extraordinary. Each year from the northern hemisphere, they travel south as far as Antarctica and then back. A 56,000-mile annual journey, totaling up to 1.5 million miles in their lifetime. The Book of Jeremiah speaks of these birds. We're told that the swallow knows her appointed times. They have a built-in clock that tells them when to travel, and they know exactly where to go. Our Creator shows them the way. When you're wondering which way to turn, know that God will provide you with the directions you need to find the way. When it's time to move out, all you have to do is listen for His call. He is the way. I'm David Reeves. Truly, the heavens declare the glory of God.
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2: Virginia's House of Delegates missed key steps required by the state constitution. This is Matt Staver with Freedom's Call. Liberty Counsel recently appealed to the Virginia Court of Appeals, challenging the state's proposed pro-abortion amendment, set to appear on the ballot later this year. The case is about whether the state's House of Delegates followed the proper legal process for proposing constitutional amendments. Liberty Counsel represents Sharla Bansley, District 3 Supervisor for the Bedford County Board of Supervisors, who is contesting the validity of this prospective amendment. Bansley is requesting the appellate court send this case directly to the Virginia Supreme Court. This action would prevent this amendment from becoming part of the state constitution when voted on in November 2026, until after a final judicial decision is rendered. Please pray that the will of the voters will prevail. Virginians are entitled to transparent and fair elections. 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
4: Jesus died. He was buried. He rose again. What does that mean to you? Did you accept Him as Savior? And when I say that, what I mean, do you believe He died for you? You believe that when He was buried, that means your sins were absolutely buried. Sin question was settled. And that when He rose again, He rose, well, let me turn it around. You and I rose in Him, and we're now in Christ. And God sees us in Christ, and His righteousness has been made over to us. What He is, His standing, becomes our standing. And that's all that you and I have of which we can boast today.
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5: Are human clones coming? This is Ken Ham, author of the newly updated and expanded book, One Blood. A few years ago, Chinese scientists announced they'd cloned a species of monkey, and news reports boasted that humans were next. This kind of research on human embryos is consistent with the evolutionary belief we're just animals. So cloning humans is no different from cloning monkeys. But in a biblical worldview, we recognize that humans are made in God's image, distinct from the animals. We're not just animals. We shouldn't support attempts to clone humans. Cloning is incredibly wasteful, with hundreds of embryos, in this case precious human beings, dying in the attempt. Human life, don't throw it away for research.
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8: American Family News, I'm Robert Thornton. The U.S. has struck multiple Iranian tankers in response to more attempted missile attacks on a Navy warship. That is according to a U.S. official who spoke on condition of anonymity today. This marks the latest in strikes between Washington and Tehran. Iran's Revolutionary Guard Navy had warned crews of oil tankers near ports in Kuwait and Bahrain to immediately leave their vessels. President Donald Trump honored 9/11 first responders at an event in Washington today. Fox's Lucas Tomlinson reports.
9: President Trump taking this occasion to honor two men specifically, Jeffrey Palazzo, who served in the Marine Corps before joining the fire department. He was assigned to Staten Island's Elite Rescue Squad 5. He also highlighted the bravery of Wells Crowder. Wells worked in finance and led rescue efforts 25 years ago at the World Trade Center. Here's President Trump honoring these men and the rest of the fallen.
10: They were running up those stairs and they knew what was going to happen. There wasn't one of them that thought otherwise. The bravery is really incredible.
9: Now, Frank Siller and his Tunnel to Towers Foundation have been traveling the country, crisscrossing it with this steel beam.
8: The beam was recovered from the rubble of the collapsed World Trade Center and is meant to serve as a memorial to those who lost their lives on September 11th. A conservative activist says in the 25 years since 9/11, it is deeply depressing what has changed in America. More from AFN's Chad Groney.
11: On Friday, it will mark a quarter of a century since Islamic terrorists crashed four airplanes in the biggest terrorist attack in U.S. history. More than 3,000 Americans perished that day. And while many Americans weren't even alive on that fateful day, others can vividly remember what they were doing. Gary Bauer, who is chairman of the Campaign for Working Families, was in a traffic jam near the Pentagon.
12: I was going, ironically, into Washington to be with other conservative leaders and Christian leaders to hold a press conference on the dangers of radical Islam. I never made it to that press conference because the traffic jam I was in had trapped my car right off of an exit just yards away from the Pentagon when the hijacked plane crashed into the side of the building. Obviously, we were all affected deeply by 9/11, but I felt it in a very personal way. And I find out later that friends of mine died both on that plane and also in the Pentagon.
11: So Bauer says it is deeply depressing, puzzling, and bizarre what has changed in America 25 years later.
12: After being attacked by radical Islamists, the nation ended up deciding that what America really needed was the mass migration of Muslims into America from countries that produced the people that attacked us on 9/11.
11: Bauer says our nation was founded on the Judeo-Christian values of the God of the Bible, not Allah. I'm Chad Groening.
8: Canada struck back at President Trump today with tariffs on about $20 billion worth of U.S. goods in response to the latest round of tariffs on Canada. The outcome could resonate far beyond Canada, showing other governments whether a smaller U.S. ally can withstand Trump's economic pressure. Canadian Prime Minister Mark Carney said U.S. demands could hollow out key Canadian industries and limit the country's independence, while Trump's threats to Canadian sovereignty have rallied the public behind him. Five people are dead and several others remain injured after an Amazon cargo plane overran a runway at Miami International Airport on Sunday and crashed into multiple vehicles. Fox's Dana Marie McNichol reports.
13: Victims were between the ages of 47 and 75. They were all in a van that was hit by the Amazon cargo plane that still sits as an active scene. The NTSB says the plane overran the runway by 1,300 feet, plowing into that van owned by an aviation cleaning company. The plane then tore through a perimeter fence and hit a car traveling on a road next to the airport. It eventually came to a stop in a grassy area before catching fire. Now, the pilot and co-pilot were the only people on board the plane, and they survived. The NTSB says flight data and the cockpit voice recorder has been sent back to headquarters.
8: An additional five victims sustained non-fatal injuries, with three remaining hospitalized. The two pilots aboard the plane have been released. That's all our time for this hour's news. You can see more news at AFM.net.

John 14:3. And if I go and prepare a place for you, I will come again and receive you unto myself, that where I am, there ye may be also. This is Light for Your Path on Lighthouse Christian Radio.

0: Here, unfortunately, is a twisted version of what is called peer tutoring. 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
1: Here's a story worth hearing from attorney David Gibbs Jr. of the Christian Law Association.
0: It is a long-standing practice to have students who understand a subject well help students who are struggling. In a new twist, some schools are now requiring older students to mentor younger children in very sensitive areas. One school required students about 10 years old to watch videos with students about 5 years old and then talk with them about how they should go about choosing their gender. They should know how to take a choice between whether they want to be a man, a woman, or both, or nothing. When the parents asked for an opt-out, the school flatly refused. The Christian Law Association absolutely will protect your right to opt out from this peer tutoring if they're doing these types of activities. You have every right as a parent to have your child protected from this. 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It's our privilege to defend God's people.
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0: Romans 4 verse 5, but to him that worketh not, but believeth on him that justifieth the ungodly, his faith is counted for righteousness. You're not saved by joining a church, by keeping the Ten Commandments, by obeying the Golden Rule, by getting baptized, by giving your money, or anything else. Salvation is not a reward for the righteous, it is a gift for the guilty. To him that worketh not, but believeth on him that justifieth the ungodly, his faith is counted for righteousness. When God sees you put your faith in Jesus, God writes down by your name, he is righteous. God put righteousness on your account. He just imputed it to you. You didn't earn it, you don't deserve it. But when you put your faith in the crucified Son of God, God imputed that to you. Is that not wonderful? Say amen. That is wonderful.
1: 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Waiting for you now at profoundtruth.org.
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1: How do you do? How often has the question been asked, what do you want to be when you grow up? Well, the man in our story would once have answered that question by saying, I want to be President of the United States. Along the way to accomplishing his goal, he encountered a love relationship that finally led to the greatest love relationship of all, when his heart and mind and life were unshackled. From Pacific Garden Mission in Chicago, we bring you Unshackled, true stories of real people. Every person has a story to tell. Throngs of men and women with shattered dreams and abandoned goals trudge the streets of Chicago. Some of them enter the doors of the Pacific Garden Mission, where they meet what we like to call instant friends. Some new arrivals are wary of our friendship. Outside, on the streets and in the alleys, strangers rarely appear friendly unless they want to take advantage. But here at the old lighthouse, warm greetings are followed by warm food, clean clothes, and a comfortable bed, as well as medical and dental services if needed, and everything, including counseling, is provided free of charge, made possible by the generosity of those who have a heart for homeless. Here, our new friends are introduced to the friend above all friends. And now for broadcast around the earth, here is program number 2542 in the series Unshackled, the program that makes you face yourself and think.
2: Who knocked down the display?
3: It was an accident, Mrs. Ferguson.
2: What were you boys doing?
3: We were just playing with the modeling clay.
2: Harvey, you go sit in the hallway, and Paul, you stay back there. If you cause any more trouble, I'm going to take you to the principal's office.
3: Yes, ma'am.
2: That's your assignment for tomorrow. Harvey, come inside so you can get your assignment. Paul, now where did he go?
3: Ta-da!
2: Paul, I'm taking you to the principal's office. What's wrong with you climbing inside that trash barrel?
3: I'm sorry, Mrs. Ferguson. Ouch, you're hurting my ear.
2: The principal will help you keep your attention on your classwork.
3: Ouch!
2: Sit down here.
1: The man in our story grew up in Whitewater, Wisconsin, in an atmosphere devoid of absolutes. This resulted in his pushing the limits in his search for boundaries. And we'll learn just where his search took him as we hear the true story of Paul Rafior right now on Unshackled.
4: The principal was very angry and threatened to kick me out of school. I laughed at him and told him I didn't believe him. I was right. My parents and the other authorities in my life were much too enlightened to provide the absolute standards for which I longed. My mother's dominant personality always overruled my father's docile character. So after fifth grade, I spent many days anywhere other than in our home. My boyhood days were very adventurous, much like those of Huckleberry Finn's. Behind our house was a slope that led to a stream that we called a creek. It was really my best friend. Along with my siblings and friends, I enjoyed the turtles, tadpoles, fish, and chiggers that provided excitement and adventure to our days. I was constantly searching for absolute truth and the greatest heights in sports and adventure.
5: Yeah, I've been driving my granddaddy's car.
6: Oh, you mean it? He lets you drive?
5: Well, he doesn't exactly let me. I roll it out of the garage at night and then go for a joyride.
6: Why don't we go for a ride tonight?
5: Well, I guess so. Where should we meet?
6: Well, let's meet at Harvey's Playhouse. We'll get permission to stay at Harvey's house, and you can pick us up there.
5: Yeah, okay. I'll be there at midnight.
6: What took you so long, Bill? We've been waiting almost an hour.
5: Yeah, come on, get in.
6: Hey, I'll ride shotgun.
5: Okay.
6: Oh, I hope your granddaddy didn't see you.
5: Yeah, don't worry. I do it all the time.
7: Yeah, Paul, you're not chicken, are you?
6: Of course not.
5: Ooh, this is fun.
6: Look, it's the police.
5: Oh, no.
6: Oh, man, if I have a record, I can never become governor or president.
5: Oh, no, how will I face my granddaddy?
4: The police took us to the station. Our parents were called and had to come down at 4 a.m. to get us. In time, my adventurous spirit was redirected a bit. My high school days were a strange combination of an external pursuit of success and popularity and an internal search for real truth. I was president of my class and earned excellent grades, in spite of the energy and time spent in pursuit of girls, sports, and partying. I seemed happy-go-lucky, but inside I remained troubled that life didn't hold any absolute truth. Following my graduation from high school in 1968, I was given the opportunity through a local organization to go to Europe to work for the summer. I met a young Canadian who was also working in the same town.
5: I had your hope to make a lot more money this summer.
4: Yeah, I don't know about you, Brian, but I'm not going to spend my whole summer in Europe working in a grocery store for less than 50 cents an hour.
5: Yeah, you quitting?
4: Yeah, I don't have much money, but I want to see all of Europe.
5: Yeah, let's go together, Paul. It'll be safer. We can buy some gear and hitchhike.
4: What should we do? It's too late to hitchhike tonight.
5: Yeah. Hey, let's go down to the bus station and buy tickets so we can send our luggage to Brussels, huh?
8: Hello! Hello!
4: Brian, I think he's trying to get our attention.
5: Yeah.
8: You Americans!
4: I'm American. You speak English?
8: A little.
4: We're hitchhiking around Europe over the summer, but it's too late to start out tonight.
8: Hungry?
5: Yes, we're hungry.
8: Sleep tonight with me.
4: Yeah, sure. Thank you.
8: Welcome, welcome! Welcome. Cheese. Bread.
5: Hey, thanks.
4: Your decorations are unusual.
8: Tired, huh? Sleep here.
4: Oh, no. We can sleep on the floor. Brian, you take the pillow.
5: Yeah, Paul. You can use that sheepskin. Keep your bed, mister. We'll be comfortable on the floor.
4: The stranger was homosexual. I explained that we were not. The next morning, we hurried away after accepting his offer of breakfast. We hitchhiked to Brussels and then to Berlin and on to different places in Germany. The people who picked us up along the way always proved interesting. We proceeded through Denmark into Sweden and down to Switzerland and France, then back to Brussels. I finally returned home and learned that I had been given a full scholarship for academics and football to a private college in Iowa. I always received excellent grades in spite of my lifestyle. Perhaps a genetic phenomenon. My dad had received his M.A. at the University of Chicago, his Ph.D. at Iowa, and he taught economics at the University of Wisconsin, Whitewater. My college days were filled with girls, fraternity parties, and sports.
9: You want us another big one? 66.
4: Oh, thanks, Muzzy.
9: 3 sacks. Coming in like a kamikaze pilot? You'll make all conference for sure.
10: Hey, easy on the freshman music. Rapier's eagle's already bigger than a dozen football stadiums.
4: Nothing wrong with a big ego, Bart, as long as you got the credentials to back it up.
10: Yeah, right.
4: And I've got it. Bart had me pretty well sized up. My big mouth and my vanity rubbed a lot of people the wrong way. High school hadn't prepared me for the pursuit I was experiencing from girls in college. I dated a lot, but felt that I'd never consider any girl too seriously until I saw Pam. She was talking with a co-ed.
11: Do you have a date for the homecoming dance, Millie?
12: Yeah, a nobody I'm holding for insurance. Is Joe coming from Davenport to take you?
11: If he doesn't, I won't go.
12: Oh, Joe's a great guy. Already graduated, making big bucks. You two should get married, Pam.
11: Well, someday, I hope. For now, I've got 4 years of college ahead of me.
12: Mr. Muscles over there is staring at us. Oh, it's Paul Rapier. Pam, I would love to date him for homecoming.
11: Oh, cheers. I'll remove myself from competition.
12: Oh, he's staring at you.
4: A friend introduced me to Pam, and I asked her for a date. I knew after that date that she would be my wife. I asked her for a date almost every day from then on until I began to be chided by my roommate.
9: Hey, I've been checking on Pam. She's in pretty deep with this guy Joe from Davenport.
4: Deep? You watch, Musy. I'm gonna marry her.
9: What? You mean we're not gonna be roommates?
4: Hey, I got my career to consider for now. But one day, she'll be Mrs. Rapier.
9: I'll tell you what, you've gone bonkers over this girl.
4: So?
9: Hey, by the way, What's all this talk about you being the first underclassman ever elected president of our fraternity?
4: Well, and you being my campaign manager.
9: It's never too early to start building your dossier.
4: I confronted Pam about a relationship with Joe. She said, well, I guess I'm not the right one for you. I said, yeah, you are the right one. Perhaps this is just not the right time. Oh, I was devastated. I was so dejected that I spent the next 6 weeks in a drunken stupor. I began to date other girls and threw myself into the campaign for president of our fraternity. I won the election by a landslide. And finally, Pam and I began to date again, in spite of her relationship with Joe. During summer vacation, I would often hitchhike to Indiana to see her. One week, she came to Wisconsin to see me. Ah, the summer's been great, especially the time we spent together.
11: Do you have to be back early for football practice?
4: Yeah, but hey, I'm gonna come down and see you before I go.
11: I enjoyed meeting your family, especially your grandfather. He's real serious about his faith. I never knew that you were religious.
4: I'm not. My dad thinks that anybody who believes the Bible is throwing away his brains. But Grandpa Rafier has always read the Bible during our visits. He makes the Bible and prayer seem pretty important. But since high school, my interests have centered on becoming rich and famous.
11: I'm sure you'll be successful, Paul. You're pretty outstanding.
4: So, is Joe out of the picture? Joe was still in the picture, but I could tell that things had changed. I worked on the second shift at a car assembly plant during the summer. It provided money for my trips to visit Pam. I scheduled my last visit before returning to college to coincide with a visit that my uncle would make to our home. He also lived in Indiana, and I had agreed to meet him at a specific place and time for the ride back. Pam and I stayed up until 4 a.m., and we were scheduled to leave by 6 a.m. As we drove to meet my uncle, we were both extremely sleepy. I wish I could have called my uncle to let him know we might be late, but I'm sure he's already on his way.
11: I could tell Mom was a little reluctant to let us drive her new car.
4: Yeah, it makes me feel special. I know how much she loves this car.
13: I can hardly keep my eyes open. I'm so sleepy.
4: Oh, yeah. Lean on me. You can relax while I try to make up some time.
13: Be careful, Paul.
1: Will Paul heed Pam's warning? 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

0: Pam, are you okay? What have I done? Help! Help! I need somebody, help me!
1: I've called for help.
0: Help me move the car. It's on top of her.
1: I'm on my way down. I'm coming.
2: The car went over the cliff and landed on Pam's legs. I had to call her parents and tell them that I totaled their car and severely damaged their daughter. God used this incident in both of our lives. We realized that we could have died. When Pam was released, she came home in a wheelchair. After a few weeks, she progressed to crutches. During her recovery, she realized that she didn't want to live without me. And I was elated. We decided to get married in the summer after our sophomore year. We moved into a small trailer where Pam began to make a home out of meager means. I had two jobs plus a full college schedule. The following year, we had our first child, which added to our already full schedule. There were other major changes coming.
3: So with less than a minute remaining, it's Valley's ball on the Bison 2-yard line. Valley is the perennial conference champion, but facing the undefeated Bisons, who hold a 4-point lead. Valley has come to the line in the T formation. Pitch out to Washburn, going wide to the left. He evades one tackle and another, but here comes number 66, Paul Rapier for the Bisons. Oh, a tremendous tackle as Rapier breaks down Washburn short of the goal line.
2: I hit that guy, cursing like a demon, devastating him head-on with what's called a spear tackle. We were both rushed to the hospital. They feared that I had broken my neck. Fortunately, it wasn't, but the injury continued to affect me until I had to stop

0: I also worked there on the weekend. 3 years passed quickly. During my second year, I took another swing at campus politics. I was elected president of the Student Bar Association. These pancakes are state-of-the-art, Pam.
1: Thank you. It's obvious you've done a great job as president of the Student Bar Association. Are you sorry your term is ending?
0: Well, not really. I'm anxious to get the bar exam behind me and get onto the Navy. These are important steps in my career. All of my accomplishments will help in my political career.
1: It's hard to believe that I could one day be living in the governor's mansion and the White House.
0: Pam, I want to make a difference. Fame and power are the keys to making an impact on society. Everybody will know us. Right, Nikki?
1: Nikki, come here, sweetheart.
2: Nikki, come here.
0: Our brilliant preschool student. Daddy's gonna walk you to school this morning.
2: What's that, Daddy?
0: That's a church, honey.
2: What's a church, Daddy?
0: Well, a church is, a place where...
2: It has big windows. Can we go see it?
0: Well, people go to church on Sundays, Nikki.
2: Can we go on Sunday?
0: I'm sorry, Nikki. Daddy works all day on Sundays. That Friday, both Pam and I got pink slips at the factory. Nikki was overjoyed to learn we would be visiting a church on Sunday. We had no idea what church to choose, so we found one in the Yellow Pages. I thought I had selected the church at random. Looking back, I'm convinced the Lord guided us. We attended both Sunday school and the worship service. While Pam prepared our meal, Nikki began playing Sunday school. It sounds like our daughter's hooked.
1: I'd like to go back sometime myself.
0: Yeah, Nikki, you'll see to that. Hey, did you notice everyone was carrying a Bible?
1: Yeah, it was nice of that man to give us one.
0: Yeah, I'll have to read it sometime. My grandfather always felt it was important. Law school had become very intense, and I needed to spend a great deal of time on assignments. I went to bed by 7, then up at midnight to study until morning. Somehow, I made time to begin reading the New Testament the man had given us. The teachings consumed my thoughts. Jesus called himself God and said heaven and hell were real places. Concepts I found difficult to accept, but fascinating. Sometimes I shared them with Pam.
1: Morning, Paul. Is Nikki awake yet?
0: Haven't heard a peep. Pam, listen to this.
1: I'm listening.
0: Here, in the opening verses of the Gospel of John. In the beginning was the Word, and the Word was with God, and the Word was God. The same was in the beginning with God. All things were made by him, and without him was not anything made that was made. Pam, this is intellectual stuff. I mean, it's so similar to the authoritative writing in the law. I mean, look here in chapter 18. Pilate asks Jesus, what is truth? Pilate wanted to know if Jesus was king of the Jews, and his response is, you say rightly that I am a king. For this cause I was born, and for this cause I have come into the world, that I should bear witness to the truth. Everyone who is of the truth hears my voice.
1: I need to show you something that is also true, Paul. Our money supply. After I buy groceries, there is no more.
0: Oh, honey, I'm sorry. I figured I'd have an interview by now at one of the places where I'd applied. We both got part-time jobs, but the money in our cash box dwindled until, finally, we had to apply for food stamps.
1: Well, it wasn't such a bad meal, considering.
0: Oh, it was great, sweetheart.
1: What did you think of church this morning? Nikki sure loves going every Sunday.
0: I'm learning so much. I think I'm giving as much attention to the Bible as I am to my law studies. I'm so discouraged by the damages our political and judicial leaders have done to our Constitution and Bill of Rights. I've read through the New Testament 5 times in the last few months, and it's solid, Pam. It's changing me.
1: What do you mean?
0: Well, I've always longed for absolute truths, and I find them in the Bible. I mean, I can feel my arrogance and pride melting away as I study the character of Jesus and his followers. In the study of law, I see how the political persuasions of men have eroded the laws governing our nation, but the teaching

0: In Romans is like a hammer driving home truth to my soul. Like Romans chapter 6, verse 23. For the wages of sin is death, but the gift of God is eternal life through Jesus Christ our Lord. Then in Romans chapter 10, verse 13. Whosoever shall call upon the name of the Lord shall be saved. Those words lingered in my heart for several days. Whosoever shall call. Shall call. Then at 3 o'clock in the morning of January 19th, 1975, the dawn of faith came to my heart. It was life transforming. God, I have searched for truth all my life, and I know now that it's found in Jesus. I need you, Lord. Change me, God. I believe the birth, the death, and the resurrection of Jesus Christ. Please forgive my sins and save me, Lord. Help me to be the father and husband that you want me to be. I want to live my life for you, Jesus. Amen. Pam, I've got something to tell you. Can you wake up, sweetheart?
1: I
0: want to tell you something.
1: Tell me what?
0: I'm saved, Pam. I'm saved. Everybody at church was happy to learn of my salvation. When my baptismal was scheduled, they assumed that Pam was also saved and included her name too. But I worried as we prepared for our baptism. I prayed a prayer of dedication to God, and Pam admitted that she was not saved before, but she prayed at that point to receive the Lord. We were both baptized that Sunday and have continued to grow in faith. After passing the bar exam, I enlisted in the Navy in August 1975 and was eventually stationed in Norfolk, Virginia, where I served as a Navy JAG. Due to my success in the courtroom, I was given serious crimes like murder, rape, and armed robbery. It became apparent that the Lord had opened the door for me to share His truth. Many of my clients and their families made professions of faith in Christ. The need for spiritual healing in their lives became obvious to me, so I requested and was granted permission to start a Bible study at the Navy brig. Everything was going well until one day I was summoned to see the captain.
2: Lieutenant Rapier, please close the door.
0: Yes, sir.
2: Lieutenant, it is my understanding that you are conducting a Bible study at the brig. Is that true?
0: Yes, sir, it is true.
2: You are also holding a Bible study right here in the office, including both officers and enlisted men. Is that right?
0: Yes, sir, but I
2: Lieutenant, I hereby order you to stop the services at both places. That is clear, isn't it?
0: Captain, you know as well as I do that that is an illegal order. Yes, your order is clear, sir. However, it is also unconstitutional, and I'm asking you with all due respect to rescind your order, sir.
2: Lieutenant Rapier, you will regret that. What I said was not an order, but if you understand what's good for you, you will take heed. You're excused.
0: I continued the Bible studies until I left the Navy. By then, we had another daughter. In 1978, we moved to Wyoming, where I became a partner in a thriving law firm. The Lord used us in the lives of many of our clients. Then in December 1979, through an acquaintance from our past, we were asked to go to Takamatsu, Japan as missionaries for 1 year. We had just purchased a new home and had no knowledge of the Japanese language, but were sure God was sending us. By May 1980, we had sold our home, and I gave up my interest in the law firm. Our time spent in Japan was very fruitful. Many placed their faith in Jesus Christ as Savior. Today, I serve as chairman in a child evangelism outreach located in Warsaw, Indiana. My law practice primarily relates to corporate and business matters, which provide contact with business people who need to know the Savior. Jesus said in John chapter 8, verse 31 and 32, "If ye continue in my word, then are ye my disciples indeed, and ye shall know the truth, and the truth shall make you free."
3: We hope Paul's story has encouraged you to put your faith in Christ and not in your own understanding. According to Acts chapter 4, verse 12, neither is there salvation in any other, for there is none other name under heaven given among men, whereby we must be saved.
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3: We're glad you heard this true testimony and hope you invite your friends and family to listen next time. 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This is program number 2542. Heard in the true story of Paul Raphior were Chuck McLennan, Marcy Mancotti, Dale Ingram, Mickey Hurd, Stephen Bayorgin, and Greg Whalen. Original music, Don Badorf. Sound, Nick Aloisio. Engineer, Ed Webb. Script by Ken Anderson. And I'm Bob O'Donnell.
4: 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And our address? 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So until next time, unless our Lord returns before then, the doors to Pacific Garden Mission are open night and day. 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

0: What does the Bible say about judging others? 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
1: Now, when our Lord here says, judge not, that you be not judged, he's talking about a person being intolerant of faults in other people. He's not saying that we deny faults in other people. But what he is saying is, you are forbidden to exercise unmerciful, self-righteous condemnation of another person, hypocritical judgment, especially when you yourself are guilty of doing the same thing. When you judge other people without mercy, not whether or not what they're doing is right or wrong, but when you judge them in a condemning way, what you're doing is usurping the rights and the prerogatives of the Lord Jesus Christ.
0: Welcome to Love Worth Finding, featuring the timeless teaching of pastor and author Adrian Rogers. The new religion of our day is tolerance. What was once a beautiful concept, recognizing and respecting the beliefs of others without necessarily sharing them, has quietly transformed into something far more toxic. It's in this cultural moment that many turn to Matthew chapter 7, verse 1, where Jesus says, "Judge not, that you be not judged." And people often wield that verse as the final word on the matter. But to truly understand what Jesus was commanding, we need to be willing to take an honest look at his words. If you have your Bible, turn there now as Adrian Rogers deciphers the concept of tolerance, the good, the bad, and the ugly.
1: Matthew chapter 7, verse 1. I told you that chapter 7, verse 1 is perhaps the most quoted verse today. And if you were to say this is right or this is wrong, someone would say, Jesus said, thou shalt not judge. Well, let's read it. Read it in context. Judge not, that ye be not judged. For with what judgment ye judge, ye shall be judged. And with what measure ye meet, it shall be measured to you again. And why beholdest thou the mote that is in thy brother's eye, and considerest not the beam that is in thine own eye? Or how wilt thou say to thy brother, let me pull out the mote out of thine eye, and the mote here means like a speck of sawdust, and behold, a beam, that is a log, is in thine own eye, thou hypocrite. First cast out the beam out of thine own eye, and then thou shalt see clearly to cast the mote out of thy brother's eye. Give not that which is holy unto the dogs, neither cast ye your pearls before swine, lest they trample them under their feet and turn again and rend you. The three words I want you to keep in your heart and in your mind as we study the Word of God this morning. The first word is the word discriminate. Now there should be, number one, there should be a time of discrimination. Now discrimination has become an ugly word, but it's not always ugly. If you don't teach your children to discriminate, you have failed as a father or a mother. To discriminate means to see what is good and to see what is bad. So discrimination is simply evaluation, elimination, appropriation. I evaluate, this is good and this is bad. I eliminate, I turn from that which is bad. I appropriate, I choose that which is good. Now, people say that Jesus said, we're not to judge. May I tell you frankly, clearly, plainly, that is not so. Jesus taught us to judge. In this same context, where our Lord says, judge not that you be not judged, he said, don't give that which is holy to dogs. Don't cast your pearls before swine. Sounds to me like you have to discriminate and find out where the dogs and the hogs are. Who they are. What they are. The Bible clearly and plainly teaches discrimination. And not only is there a time for discrimination, but there is a time for toleration. I'm talking about good old-fashioned toleration. Now, when our Lord here says, judge not, that you be not judged, He's talking about a person being intolerant of faults in other people. He's not saying that we deny faults in other people. But what He is saying is, you are forbidden to exercise unmerciful, self-righteous condemnation of another person, hypocritical judgment, especially when you yourself are guilty of doing the same thing. When you judge other people without mercy, not whether or not what they're doing is right or wrong, but when you judge them in a condemning way, in an unmerciful way, what you're doing is usurping the rights and the prerogatives of the Lord Jesus Christ. And what you're also doing is you are acting like the devil. The Bible tells us that it is the devil who is the accuser of the brethren. Don't go around judging other people, condemning other people, examining their motive. There is no one big enough, no one just enough, no one loving enough to judge us but God Himself. And surely the judge of all heaven and earth will do right. Now, why is it that we tend to have this merciless judgment? Why is it that we tend to be intolerable when we ought to tolerate other people lovingly? Well, one of the reasons, very frankly, is the sin that's in our own hearts and in our lives. That's what Jesus Christ is talking about here. He said, you're looking for a speck of sawdust in your brother's eye, and you've got a saw log in your own eye. You are a hypocrite. Now, why do we see fault in other people? It's a form of projection many times. Because of the sin that's in our own lives, we hope somehow to make ourselves better by condemning somebody else, that if we pull them down, we've pulled ourselves up just a little bit. And therefore, a person to see a speck of dust in somebody's eye has to be looking pretty close, wouldn't you agree? Especially if he's got a saw log in his own eye. What he is seeing is what he is looking for, hoping to find. It's amazing what people find. You will get what you look for. You remember the little nursery rhyme, Pussycat, Pussycat, where have you been? I've been to London to see the Queen. Pussycat, Pussycat, what saw you there? I spied a little mouse under her chair. Now here's Westminster Abbey with the sainted dead and the spires and the glorious accoutrements of that place. And there's the Queen of England and all of her royalty. And the cat sees a mouse, because that's what they're looking for. If you wanted somebody to give you a view of the landscape and report back, say, fly over the fruited plain and come back. Don't send a buzzard, because a buzzard would come back and his report would not be on the fluffy clouds and the green meadows and the sparkling brooks and the magnificent snow-capped mountains. He would come back and he would report, and this is what he would say. I saw a dead cow with maggots in it. That's what a buzzard's looking for. You see, there are people who are just simply looking for a speck in somebody else's eye because they have a log in their own eye. And we need to examine ourselves. That's the reason the Lord tells us so much that we're to be merciful, because we are the ones that need mercy. They tell a story of grandmother who was always going around dusting everything. She thought everything had dust. Finally, somebody said, Grandma, give me your glasses, and looked at them. They were covered with dust. And so that's what happens sometimes. Another reason that we are so judgmental is because of our own insecurity. And we think somehow if we pull somebody else down, we can make ourselves better. If we can just make them conform to our opinion of what they ought to be and make them like us, then somehow we feel that we are all right. Procrustes was an ancient chieftain in mythology. And what Procrustes would do is he would capture those who invaded his kingdom and would bring them into his cave. And there in his cave, he had an iron bedstead. And according to mythology, Procrustes would put his captors on that iron bed. Now, if they did not fit the bed exactly, if they were too short, he would put them on the rack and stretch them until they would fit the bed. If they were too long, he would cut part of them off until they would fit the bed. Well, Procrustes' bed is still with us today. We have those who measure other people by themselves, and the reason for that is our own insecurity. Not only our iniquity and our insecurity, but I'll tell you another reason. That we failed to love people and be merciful to people, and it is because of our ignorance. We judge people when we don't know enough to judge them. We don't know their hearts. We don't know their problems. We don't know their background. We don't know their temptations. We don't have all the facts. Some years ago, I told you a story that's worth repeating right now of a woman who was waiting for an airplane. So she went to the little concession stand there and bought a bag full of cookies and sat down in the waiting room. And another man sat down beside her. The cookies were between the two of them, unopened. This man reached over and opened the cookies and took one out and began to eat it. She thought, what unmitigated gall and nerve that he would do that. And so she just reached in and got one and ate it herself and gave him a dirty look. He just smiled. Reached in and got another. They traded back and forth till there was one cookie left in the bottom. And with a smile, he broke it in half, took one half and left her the other half. She thought as she got on the airplane, I've never seen a person as arrogant as that man was. But when she opened her purse, there was her bag of cookies unopened. You see, look, sometimes we judge other people because of our sheer ignorance. Now, Romans chapter 14, verse 4 says, who art thou that judgest another man's servant? To his own master he standeth or falleth. Yea, he shall be holding up, for God is able to make him stand. Another reason that we unmercifully judge other people and fail to tolerate them is because we are insensitive. We just don't love as we are. Jesus did not come to condemn. He came to save. The Son of Man has come to seek and to save that which is lost. John chapter 3, verse 17, for God sent not his Son into the world to condemn the world, but that the world through him might be saved. You see, when you judge other people, that's not what they need. They don't need for you to point your finger at them and tell them what they're doing wrong. When Jesus saw Zacchaeus up in that tree, you remember the story of Zacchaeus climbed a tree, he was a little tax collector, short of stature, climbed up in a sycamore tree down at Jericho so he could see Jesus pass by. What did Jesus do? Jesus did not point his finger up in that tree and say, Zacchaeus, you black-hearted son of the devil, you thieving, conniving, dishonest tax collector, get down out of that tree. I've got a thing or two I want to tell you about your sin. And Jesus said lovingly, Zacchaeus, come down. I want to go to your house with you. I want to eat with you. I want to have fellowship with you. Now, friend, I want to tell you very clearly, if you have a judgmental spirit, you are living dangerously. Put this verse down, James 2, verse 13. For he shall have judgment without mercy that showed no mercy. And mercy rejoiceth against judgment. Put this verse down, Matthew chapter 6, verse 15. For if ye forgive not men their trespasses, neither shall your Father forgive you your trespasses. So you need to get out of the FBI, the Fundamentalist Bureau of Investigation. Get off the Sin Seeker Committee and show mercy. There are people in this city who are hurting in the church and out of the church. They don't need your condemnation. They need your mercy. Now, last of all, there is a time for discrimination. There is a fixed standard between right and wrong. Don't let that be blurred. There is also a time for toleration. It is not to deny that there is right. It is not to deny that there is wrong. But it is to say, I myself am a sinner, and I know you are, but I love you. Let me help you. Let me help get this speck out of your eye. The Bible doesn't say we're not to get it out. To the contrary, we are to help get it out, but not with a log in our own eye. Now, the third thing, and very quickly, there's a time for examination. Examine yourself. That's what our Lord is teaching us here in Matthew chapter 7. Look in verse 3, and why beholdest thou the mote that is in thy brother's eye, but considerest not the beam that is in thine own eye? Examine. Get your heart right with God. The person that you need to be the hardest on is you. The person that you need to be the most merciful to is me. And the person sitting next to you. And the people in your family. But consider, is there a log in your eye today? Is there sin unconfessed, unrepented of? Be done with it. I'm light years from perfection. But there's no sin that I harbor. I would be a sheer unmitigated fool to stand up here and try to preach with a heart that's not clean and not pure. But daily I examine my heart, my life, and I ask the Lord to help me to examine. Search me, O God, and know my heart. Try me and know my ways, and see if there be some wicked way in me, and lead me in the way everlasting. Now, I want to tell you some good news. I'm finished with the body of the sermon. But the Bible says, judge not that you be not judged. Let me talk to you a little bit about judgment. Our judgment was taken by the Lord Jesus Christ on the cross at Calvary. Therefore, you and I do not need to endure judgment, because Jesus Christ, the Son of God, in agony and blood, died for us. And therefore, Romans 8:1, there is therefore now no condemnation, no judgment to those who are in Christ Jesus. Father God, help me today to examine my own heart. Don't let me, dear Lord, be a hypocrite, preaching to others, trying to get sawdust from their eye when there's a log in mine. Help us, dear Lord, to know how to discriminate between right and wrong and teach our children. Help us, dear Lord, to know how to tolerate those who are not perfect, as we're not perfect, but to show love to them, Lord, and to help them, and to gently remove the speck that may be in their eye. And Heavenly Father, help us all to see ourselves as we really are. If there may be indeed some sin in our own lives that needs to be dealt with. Friend, The most important thing is not to be a church member, not to be a nice person, not to be religious. The most important thing is to have a personal relationship with God through the Lord Jesus Christ, to have your sins forgiven, put under the blood of Christ, to have the Holy Spirit in your life to give you comfort and peace and joy, and to know that when you die, you're going straight to heaven. Now, all of this is in the Lord Jesus Christ. When you receive Him by faith as your Lord and Savior, the Bible calls that condition that I described as being saved. Being saved. And the Bible says, believe on the Lord Jesus Christ and you will be saved. So let me help you to believe on Him right now. I didn't say believe about Him. Facts about Jesus don't save anyone. To believe on Him, you can believe an airplane can fly, but you don't believe on it till you get on it. You don't really trust it till you get on it. May I lead you in a prayer? And pray silently and fervently something like this. Lord Jesus, I need You and I want You. I believe You're the Son of God. I believe You paid for all of my sins on the cross. Thank You for such suffering. Thank You for doing that for me. I believe that You were raised from the dead. I believe You can save me and will save me if I trust You. And I do, right now, at this moment, right now, I receive You into my life as my Lord and Savior. Forgive my sin. Cleanse me, save me, and begin now to make me the person You want me to be. I belong to You, and You belong to me. I love You, Jesus. Give me the courage to make this public. In Your name I pray. Amen.
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4: Jesus died. He was buried. He rose again. What does that mean to you? Did you accept him as Savior? And when I say that, what do I mean? I mean, do you believe he died for you? You believe that when he was buried, that means your sins were absolutely buried. Sin question was settled. And that when he rose again, he rose, well, let me turn it around. You and I rose in him, and we're now in Christ. And God sees us in Christ, and his righteousness has been made over to us. What he is, his standing, becomes our standing. And that's all that you and I have of which we can boast today.
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5: 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The answer next on today's Creation Moment. And now, here's our Creation Moment's host, Ian Taylor.
6: One of the most difficult problems for those who believe that we are the product of millions of years of evolution is the human brain. Several years ago on Creation Moments, we pointed out that the human brain has 10 billion times 25,000 neural connections. If you work this out, this means that a miracle would have had to have taken place if we evolved from ape-like creatures on a timescale that evolutionists propose. Every generation would have had many thousands more neural connections than the last. Even more astonishing is that we are not born with a brain that is a blank slate. Several studies have shown that even infants as young as 3 months, they expect to behave in certain ways. In one study, 3-month-old infants showed surprise when researchers made an object that they were looking at disappear. Another study showed that young infants expect inanimate things not to move by themselves, but they expect living things to move all by themselves. Such built-in programming in the brain enables us to progress more quickly as we learn about the world around us. The problem of the complexity of the human brain and the fact that it seems to come pre-programmed ultimately caused Alfred Russel Wallace, an influential evolutionist, to switch to belief in a creator. The more we learn about what God has created, the more likely we are to conclude that we are indeed the work of a wise creator. He has even given us a brain capable of seeing that.
7: 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And be sure to join us next time for another Creation Moment, proclaiming evidence of God's truth.
8: 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He suffered serious health issues for months and was admitted to a hospital for intense care. The spiritual opposition has not deterred Samuel and his wife from leading others to Christ and discipling new believers. A frontline worker shared that they are finding more joy as they continue further ministry. Praise God for the joy that Samuel and his wife have found despite opposition.
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Romans 8:35. Who shall separate us from the love of Christ? Shall tribulation, or distress, or persecution, or famine, or nakedness, or peril, or sword? The Apostle Paul seems to be never tired of comparing the Christian life to a fight, and a fight against tremendous odds, but always a winning fight. In these verses, Paul brings before our contemplation every conceivable battlefield. Every maneuver and strategy of the enemy is embraced. No phase of his tactics is left out. And in it all, he says we are more than conquerors through him that loved us.

0: Back to Genesis with Dr. John Morris, scientist and creation researcher with the Institute for Creation Research. Dr. Morris, how long have spiders been around?
1: Chris, spiders have been around evidently since creation, and even now evolutionists are admitting they've been around for a long, long time. Recently, a very well-preserved fossil spider was found in rock, dated by evolutionists to be about 300 million years old. Yet it was identical to a modern-day spider, complete with eight legs and even the intricate web-spinning features of modern spiders. The point is, Chris, there's no such thing as a simple organism. They're all complex, right from creation, with all of the abilities that we now attribute to them. Spiders may have had a different lifestyle back before the curse, but there is no such thing as simple to complex evolution, even among spiders. They were created, just like it says, back in Genesis.
0: Thanks, Dr. John. For more information, visit us on the web at icr.org. I'm Chris O'Brien. Thanks for tuning in.

What would you do if Jesus came to your house for a day or two? If he came unexpectedly, just dropped in on you? Oh, I know you'd give your nicest room to such an honored guest. And all the food you'd serve to him would be the very best. And you'd keep assuring him you were glad to have him there. That serving him in your home gave you joy beyond compare. But when you saw him coming, would you meet him at the door with arms outstretched? Or would you have to change what you were wearing before you let him in? Or hide some magazines and put the Bible where they'd been? Would you hide your worldly music and put some hymn books out? Could you let Jesus walk right in? Or would you rush about? And I wonder if the Savior spent a day or two with you, would you go on doing the things you always do? Would you go on saying the things you always say? Would life for you continue as it does from day to day? Would your family conversations keep up their usual pace? Would you find it hard at mealtime to say the family grace? Would you sing the songs you always sing and read the books you read? Would you let him know the things on which your mind and spirit feed? Could you take Jesus with you everywhere you plan to go? Or would you have to change your plans for just a day or so? Would you be glad to have him meet your very closest friends? Or hope that they would stay away until his visit ends? Would you be glad to have Jesus stay forever, on and on? Or would you sigh with great relief when at last he was gone? Oh, it might be interesting to know the things you'd do if Jesus came in person to spend some time with you.

0: From the files of Unshackled, Pacific Garden Mission presents Free Indeed.
1: An uncle abused me when I was 8, and I was warned not to tell anyone or the law would take me from the family. I resented the law from then on and became a rebel, skipping school and stealing. I was sent to a Christian boys' school where a doctor took me to church and talked about Jesus. He wanted to adopt me, but I loved my family. When I was unfairly punished at the boys' school, I stole some horses and fled. I escaped 5 more times from reform schools in Florida, stealing cars and being shot at by police. Finally, the law kept me in jail until I turned 16, when they sent me to the adult prison known as The Rock. 4 months after I was paroled, I committed a robbery and was sentenced to 25 more years, 10 for one I did and 15 for one I didn't do. Enraged, I repeatedly committed assault and faced 80 more years in prison. They had to put me in 4-point restraints and keep me in isolation for 7 years. Back under close management, I stayed high. I'd been behind bars for 20 years when I heard Unshackled and asked Jesus to save me. When my partner almost killed me for refusing to bring him drugs, God transferred me to a better prison, but I backslid for the next 4 years. Then a prison ministry came and I surrendered to Christ. Jesus set me free of bitterness and violence, and I studied God's word. 4 years later, I was freed and spent a year in a Christian group home. I expected to die in prison. Instead, I live for Christ. I'm Bill Staley. If the Son, therefore, shall make you free, ye shall be free indeed.
0: If you would like to be free from the weight of sin by accepting Jesus Christ as Lord and Savior, call 1-888-NEED-HIM right now. Free Indeed is a production of Pacific Garden Mission, 1458 South Canal Street, Chicago, Illinois, 60607. 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

0: power of the cross. Praise God for the power of the cross. Amen. Oh, I love that song. I've been wanting to do an acapella arrangement of that for so long, and then finally to be able to produce a video of it. Awesome. We're here on the coast of California. You can see Amanda down there getting some pictures. Miles over here.
1: Yeah, a little cold out.
0: It's a little cold and everyone's nose is draining and all that stuff, but it's worth it to try to get this video done. And friend, if you haven't trusted in the power of the cross, Jesus Christ, paying the sin debt for you and rising again from the dead the third day according to the scriptures, friend, you can be saved. Thank you so much to our patrons for supporting this. Some of the equipment we're using out here actually is for the first time. And thanks to our patrons for that. Thank you so much and may God bless you.
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0: Everybody wants to be blessed, don't they? There's no blessing without obedience. There is no obedience without trust. There is no trust without love. There's no love without knowledge. There is no knowledge of God without revelation, inspiration, illumination. And the illumination is your part, where you come to God and surrender so to God and say, Oh, Spirit of God, open thou mine eyes, that I may behold wondrous things in thy law. And when you come to God's word that way, the Bible will burst a flame in your heart and in your mind, and God will teach you things out of his word. The reason that many of us don't know God is, folks, we're just playing around at Bible study. And you can't do it that way.
1: Profound truth simply stated. Waiting for you now at profoundtruth.org.

running this race for Christ is going to get tired, disappointed, disillusioned, weary, tempted along the way, plagued with doubts. But listen, keep on going. Don't faint. Don't quit on God. Amen. He didn't quit on us. Don't quit on Him. And cross the finish line one day as a Christian now. Again, I'm talking to saved people. As a Christian, and let Him say to you those blessed words, "Well done, thou good and faithful servant." Amen.

0: Evanjo what? This is Ken Ham on a mission to call the church back to the authority of God's Word. Biblical illiteracy is growing across the West. Now, many professing Christians simply don't know what the Bible teaches or even understand basic Christian doctrine. One study found that a quarter of Americans claim to be evangelicals, but the same study found that only half of them strongly agree with core evangelical beliefs. People are claiming the label evangelical without believing the Bible's core teachings. Why? Because we have generations of Christians who don't know their Bibles. This is a big problem, and the only way to fight biblical illiteracy is for you to get into your Bible and get your kids into it too.
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Holy, holy, holy Lord God Almighty, which was and is to come. Thou art worthy, O Lord, to receive glory and honor and power, for thou hast created all things, and for thy pleasure they are and were created. Who shall not fear thee, O Lord, and glorify thy name? For thou only art holy.

Therefore we are buried with him by baptism unto death, that like as Christ was raised up from the dead by the glory of the Father, even so we also should walk in newness of life. For if we have been planted together in the likeness of his death, we shall be also in the likeness of his resurrection. Blessed be the God and Father of our Lord Jesus Christ, which, according to his abundant mercy, hath begotten us again unto a lively hope by the resurrection of Jesus Christ from the dead.

0: My son, forget not my law, but let thine heart keep my commandments, for length of days and long life and peace shall they add to thee. Follow peace with all men, and holiness, without which no man shall see the Lord. When a man's ways please the Lord, he maketh even his enemies to be at peace with him. And now, brethren, I commend you to God and to the word of his grace, which is able to build you up and to give you an inheritance among all them which are sanctified. And God is able to make all grace abound toward you, that ye, always having all sufficiency in all things, may abound to every good work. And he said unto me, My grace is sufficient for thee, for my strength is made perfect in weakness.
1: Looking unto Jesus, the author and finisher of our faith, who, for the joy that was set before him, endured the cross, despising the shame, and is set down at the right hand of the throne of God. Jesus said unto him, Thou shalt love the Lord thy God with all thy heart, and with all thy soul, and with all thy mind. This is the first and great commandment. And the second is like unto it, Thou shalt love thy neighbor as thyself. Herein is love, not that we loved God, but that he loved us and sent his Son to be the propitiation for our sins. Beloved, if God so loved us, we ought also to love one another. For the love of Christ constraineth us, because we thus judge that if one died for all, then were all dead, and that he died for all, that they which live should not henceforth live unto themselves, but unto him which died for them and rose again. But as he which hath called you is holy, so be ye holy in all manner of conversation. Because it is written, Be ye holy, for I am holy.

0: Here's a case of clear prejudice against small church congregations. Stay tuned, you'll want to know this story.
1: That's attorney David Gibbs Jr., and this is the Legal Alert.
0: Joe and Marie were burdened to start a new church within the city limits of New York City. They believed God wanted them to do that. Like many new churches, they approached a public school to see if they could rent facilities on the weekend to hold services in. In a shocking move, the city adopted a policy, New York City, that barred churches from renting school facilities, even though they still rented out the schools to other organizations. If you're not a church, we'll rent you the school. But if you're a church, we will not do it. 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If you encounter a situation like this, please contact our lawyers at the Christian Law Association. 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

I will both lay me down in peace and sleep. For thou, Lord, only makest me dwell in safety. The Lord will give strength unto his people. The Lord will bless his people with peace. Great peace have they which love thy law, and nothing shall offend them. Thou wilt keep him in perfect peace, whose mind is stayed on thee, because he trusteth in thee. Peace I leave with you. My peace I give unto you. Not as the world giveth, give I unto you. Let not your heart be troubled, neither let it be afraid. These things I have spoken unto you, that in me ye might have peace. In the world ye shall have tribulation, but be of good cheer. I have overcome the world. Then said Jesus to them again, Peace be unto you. As my Father hath sent me, even so send I you. Therefore, being justified by faith, we have peace with God through our Lord Jesus Christ, by whom also we have access by faith into this grace wherein we stand, and rejoice in hope of the glory of God. For to be carnally minded is death, but to be spiritually minded is life and peace. But the fruit of the Spirit is love, joy, peace, long-suffering, gentleness, goodness, faith, meekness, temperance. Against such there is no law. For the kingdom of God is not meat and drink, but righteousness and peace and joy in the Holy Ghost. For he that in these things serveth Christ is acceptable to God and approved of men. Let us therefore follow after these things which make for peace, and things wherewith one may edify another. Now the God of hope fill you with all joy and peace in believing, that ye may abound in hope through the power of the Holy Ghost. Stand therefore, having your loins girt about with truth, and having on the breastplate of righteousness, and your feet shod with the preparation of the gospel of peace. Be careful for nothing, but in everything by prayer and supplication with thanksgiving, let your requests be made known unto God. And the peace of God, which passeth all understanding, shall keep your hearts and minds through Christ Jesus. Finally, brethren, whatsoever things are true, whatsoever things are honest, whatsoever things are just, whatsoever things are pure, whatsoever things are lovely, whatsoever things are of good report, if there be any virtue, and if there be any praise, think on these things. Those things which ye have both learned and received and heard and seen in me, do. And the God of peace shall be with you.

and let the peace of God rule in your hearts, to the which also ye are called in one body. And be ye thankful. Now the Lord of peace himself give you peace always by all means. The Lord be with you all. Now the God of peace, that brought again from the dead our Lord Jesus, that great shepherd of the sheep, through the blood of the everlasting covenant, make you perfect in every good work to do his will, working in you that which is well-pleasing in his sight. Through Jesus Christ, to whom be glory forever and ever. Amen.

John 10:30, Jesus said, "I and my Father are one." This is Light for Your Path on Lighthouse Christian Radio.

0: Back in the late 60s, Brother Ted Everly attended Tennessee Temple University. He also worked as a mechanic for a trucking company, and every night he would go into work, he would take out his calligraphy pen and write on cardstock, "Is it worth it all?" And he'd pin it up over his workstation. And every day when he'd come back into work, the card would be in the trash. So he would take out his calligraphy pen and write again, "Is it worth it all?" He did that day after day, till one day he came in and the card was in the trash, and so he took out his pen again and he wrote, "Is it worth it all?" Again, "Is it worth it all?" Again, "Is it worth it all?" He put it on the workstation, and he put it on the ceiling, he put it on the wall, he put it on the floor, he put it everywhere he could think to put it, and the next day when he came into work, the sign was still up. That's the basis of this song, "Is It Worth It All?"
1: Is it worth it all when you go that second mile?

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3: You know, Paul was different than most of us. Many of us see difficulties in every opportunity. The Apostle Paul saw opportunity in every difficulty. He takes every opportunity and applies to it the Word of God, which says, "Thanks be unto God who causeth us always to triumph in Christ Jesus." And if you're in a storm right now, we're going to look and see what Paul did and then see what we can do. Learn how to ride out the storm.
2: Welcome to Love Worth Finding, featuring the powerful truth of the gospel stated in the practical biblical messages of Adrian Rogers. The book of Acts tells the story of the early church and the missionary voyages of the Apostle Paul. In Acts 27, Paul writes about his experience sailing through a treacherous storm. Paul's gripping narrative offers us insight on riding out the rough times, and it reminds us that God rules over life's storms. If you have your Bible, turn to Acts chapter 27, beginning in verse 20, as Adrian Rogers shares more about riding out the storm.
3: Take God's word and turn with me, please, to Acts, the book of Acts, chapter 27. If you know anything about the book of Acts, you know that the book of Acts is a narrative. It tells how the early church began to spread. And it tells of the missionary journeys of the Apostle Paul. And in Acts chapter 27, it tells of the Apostle Paul aboard a ship. And that ship rides into the teeth of a ferocious storm. And it tells how Paul went through that storm. If you will, how Paul rode out the storm. That's what I want to talk to you about today, is riding out the storm. I love this 27th chapter of the book of Acts and preach from it from time to time, because when you open the Bible there, you can smell the salt air. There's something about this story. It's one of the most gripping stories. If you listen, you can hear the booming thunder. You can see the lightning as its fingers flash across the bosom of the sky. You can hear the old ship creak and groan. You can hear the moaning and the whistling of the wind. It is an incredible story, the story of a ship in the midst of a storm. But that brings up a question even before we begin to read. Why would God take almost an entire chapter in the Word of God and tell us about a storm and a ship in that storm? Because it is more than history. The Holy Spirit has taken this story and made an incredible illustration with a great spiritual application for all of us. Because you see, life is like a voyage. Sometimes the sea is calm. Sometimes the wind blows softly. Sometimes the sun is shining. Thank God for those times. Maybe that's where you are right now, just sailing along. And if you are, enjoy it. It's a gift of God. But sometimes the wind rises. Sometimes the sky darkens. Sometimes we find ourselves in the midst of a terrible storm. And that's the way life is. This chapter is an illustration of every human being sailing between two eternities. Sometimes things are good, and sometimes things are bad. Now, in this particular story, before we break in, I want to remind you that the Apostle Paul is a prisoner. He's been taken prisoner for preaching the gospel of Christ. They are taking him to Rome to be adjudicated. He started out, by the way, on this ship as a prisoner. But we're going to find out before it was over, he was the captain. You know, Paul was different than most of us. Many of us see difficulties in every opportunity. The Apostle Paul saw opportunity in every difficulty. You put him in prison, he becomes the jailer. He's singing songs in the night. You put him before King Agrippa, and he's the defendant. Before long, he's the prosecuting attorney. He takes every opportunity and applies to it the Word of God, which says, thanks be unto God who causeth us always to triumph in Christ Jesus. And if you're in a storm right now, we're going to look and see what Paul did and then see what we can do. Learn how to ride out the storm. Now, look in verse 20, if you will. He describes the storm, and when neither sun nor stars in many days appeared, and no small tempest lay on us. Now, folks, that's just old English for saying it was a big one. No small tempest lay on us. All hope that we should be saved was then taken away. Maybe that's where you are. I mean, you're in the midst of a terrible storm, and all hope seems to vanish from you. But after long abstinence, Paul stood forth in the midst of them and said, sirs, ye should have hearkened unto me and not have loosed from Crete to have gained this harm and loss. And now I exhort you, be of good cheer, for there shall be no loss of any man's life among you, but of the ship. For there stood by me this night the angel of God, whose I am and whom I serve, saying, fear not, Paul. By the way, somebody has said, I've not counted them, but somebody has said that at least 365 times in the Bible we find this phrase, fear not. One for every day of the year. Fear not, Paul, for thou must be brought before Caesar, and lo, God hath given thee all them that sail with thee. Wherefore, sirs, be of good cheer, for I believe God that it shall be even as it was told me. Well, basically, three things I want you to see as we look in this passage of Scripture today. First of all, the reason for these kind of storms. And secondly, I want you to see the reaction of people when they get into storms, good people and bad people, godly and godless. And then thirdly, I want you to see the result of the storm, what it does in the lives of those who are people of God and in the lives of those who don't know the Lord. Now, we all get into storms, whether you're saved or lost. Actually, basically, there are four basic kind of storms in life. One, just the normal storms that come because we're part of nature. The Bible says God makes it to rain upon the just and the unjust. And if you're a human being, you live in a world that has storms just because we're here. Now, that's one kind of storm we get into. There's another kind of storm that we get into, and these are the ones that we ourselves engineer by our foolishness, and they're caused by disobedience. That's the kind of a storm that Jonah got into when Jonah tried to flee from the presence of the Lord. You remember that story? He spent the night on a foam blubber mattress. You remember? He was swallowed by a whale. What was the problem with Jonah? He was out of the will of God, and he ran right into the teeth of a storm. Now, there's a third kind of storm. There are storms that God sends us into for development. Remember the story there in the Gospels where Jesus commanded His disciples to get in a ship to go to the other side of the sea? And Jesus knew that a storm was brewing, but there He was trying to teach them a lesson for their development, for their discipleship. And sometimes we do get into storms, not because we're out of the will of God like Jonah was, but because we're in the will of God. But now here's the fourth kind of storm we get into. We get into some storms because we're dragged into them by other people. That's where the Apostle Paul was. Now, he was a prisoner, but he was also a mariner. I mean, he'd been through shipwrecks before. He'd sailed before. He was a seasoned traveler. And he knew that this ship ought not to sail, and he tried to warn everybody, but they wouldn't listen to him. He was guarded by a centurion. He had to go along. The higher power said, we're going to sail, and he sailed with them. Now, some of you can really identify with this. Many times we're in storms, and they're not of our own making. Sometimes children get into difficulty because of the parents. I mean, little children are born with ungodly parents or unwise parents, and these little children are just dragged along into a storm because of the parents. Sometimes we get into difficulty because of authorities that are over us. Sometimes, folks, America goes into storms because of bad leadership. Because of bad leadership. And sometimes Congress or the president or the judges make laws and rules, and we're aboard the ship of state. And we see ourselves sailing into judgment. We say, I wish I could get my hand on the tiller. I wish somehow that I could do this, but we're just aboard the ship of state. We're prisoners, as it were, and that's very much like the Apostle Paul was. Paul really didn't want to sail. Look, if you will, in verses 9 and 10. Now, when much time was spent and when sailing was now dangerous, there's a certain time in the Mediterranean, especially in those days, you didn't sail because the fast was now already past. Paul admonished them and said unto them, Sirs, I perceive that this voyage will be with hurt and much damage, not only of the lading in the ship, but also of our lives. Now, the Apostle Paul had his spiritual radar. He would say, don't sail, don't sail, don't sail. But again, the matter was taken out of Paul's hands. There really wasn't much he could do about it. Look in verse 11. Nevertheless, the centurion believed the master and owner of the ship more than those things which were spoken by Paul. Now you have a businessman. He owns the ship. He is a shipping tycoon. he's motivated by profit. He's led by worldly wisdom. And so over here you have the man of God, and over here you have the man of the world. And the centurion has to make a decision. So he just says, well, I'm not going to go with a religious fanatic. I'm not going to go with the prisoner. I'm going to go with the man who is obviously a successful man. He owns this ship. And so he said, we are going to sail. Now, let me just tell you right now the mistake the owner of the ship made. And it's the kind of a mistake that you can make. Let me give you five ways to sink a ship, okay? Now, I'm talking about your ship. Let me just tell you five ways to make a bad decision. And many of you today are in danger of making this kind of a bad decision. And you're going to sail into a storm, and it will not be a storm for your development. It'll be a storm because of your disobedience and because of your ignorance. Number one, just make your decision in haste. Look, if you will, in verse 9 again. Now when much time was spent. Now when much time was spent. They said, hey, time is going past. We better do something. Decide in haste, repent in leisure. There are a lot of folks who say, well, let's do something even if it's wrong. Sometimes people get married that way. They marry in haste. Sometimes people make business decisions that way. Sometimes a man will just quit school, quit a job, leave a church, go someplace, move out of a city. No real leadership from the Lord. Listen to me, my friend. If you're in the middle of a decision, you wait on God. Bloom where you're planted till God moves you. Don't just simply think that just because time is passing by that you've got to do something. They said, well, much time is spent. Learn this. The Holy Spirit of God does not push. If you feel something between your shoulder blades pushing you, that's not the Holy Spirit. He leads. He guides. He doesn't shove. Number two, you're going to make a mistake if you depend upon worldly wisdom rather than upon godly wisdom. Look again in verse 11. Nevertheless, the centurion believed the master and owner of the ship more than those things which were spoken by Paul. You go to the people of this world. You say, tell me what to do. Some of you have marriage problems, and you're going to an ungodly counselor, and he's telling you what to do. You forsake any counsel that is not based on the Word of God. One woman went to a psychiatrist to try to get help about her marriage, and the psychiatrist had been married four times. There are people trying to tell you what to do. Advice contrary to the will of God. One way to sink your ship is make your decision in haste. Number two, another way to sink your ship is to depend upon worldly wisdom rather than godly wisdom. Number three, take the easy way out. Look, if you will, in verse 12. The Bible says they sailed because the haven, that is the port, was not commodious to winter in. They weren't comfortable. And so they made their decision on the basis of what would be easy. You're almost always going to get in trouble this way. We're called upon to endure hardness as good soldiers of Jesus Christ. Do you know why an animal eats and drinks? Because it wants to eat and drink. Do you know why an animal copulates? Because it wants to. It is just simply led by its sensual desires. And there's so many people who make their decisions on the animal plane rather than on the spiritual plane, rather than being led of the Spirit, they are driven by the flesh. Here's the fourth way you can sink your ship. Just follow the crowd. Just follow the crowd. Look in verse 12 again. The haven was not commodious to winter in, and the more part advised to depart thence also. That is, they polled the crowd. They said, what does everybody want to do? Now, there was a crowd on that boat, and when they took a vote, 272 hands went up. Paul is outvoted. They said, let's sail. Learn this and learn it well, everyone listening to me. The majority is almost always wrong. Almost always the majority is wrong. Don't get the idea that if everybody says it, that's right, that we have morality today in America by a majority. 12 spies went out to spy out the land in Joshua's day. 10 said it can't be done. Only 2 said it could be done. The 10 were wrong, the 2 were right. Isn't that right? When the people didn't have a king and they wanted a king, the people of Israel, they should have been a theocracy, but they wanted a monarchy. They said, how many of you want a king? And they all voted for a king. They got Saul. God gave them what they wanted, but after a while they didn't want what they got. Majority was wrong. When Jesus was there before Pilate, Pilate said, I'm going to release a prisoner to you. Do you want Jesus or Barabbas? The Bible says that they shouted for Barabbas to be released and for Jesus to be crucified. The majority said, release Barabbas and crucify Jesus. Never a more heinous crime has ever been committed on this earth, but it was done at the will of the majority. And there are many times when you young people want to do something, or adults, and you're trying to find out what you ought to do, you go from person to person to person to person, and you ask people trying to rack up enough votes to get permission to do what you already wanted to do anyway. You sink your ship that way by going with the majority. You know what the majority generally is? A lot of people pooling their ignorance. That's what it is. Now, here's another way to sink your ship. Just depend upon circumstances. Make your decision upon circumstances. Look in verse 13. And when the south wind blew softly, supposing they had obtained their purpose, loosing thence, they sailed close by Crete. The wind just blows so soft. They said, look at this. The sun is shining. The sea is calm. The wind is blowing in our direction. It must be the will of God. Do you know there are a lot of people who are just led by circumstances? And they say, well, I just told God if He didn't want me to do it, don't let it happen. They say, well, I asked God, Lord, it must be your will. It looks good. Just circumstances. And that soothing south wind was soon to turn into a horrible, ferocious storm that would sink that ship. There's 5 ways to sink a ship. It's still happening today. These are the reasons for the storms of life. Let's talk a little bit about the reaction to the storms of life. How do people react? Well, let's begin now in verse 14 and read through verse 21. But not long after there rose against it a tempestuous wind called Euroclydon. And when the ship was caught up and could not bear up into the wind, we let her drive. What does that mean? They couldn't control it. I mean, the wind now just picks up the ship, and they said, we can't turn this way, we can't turn that way. And it's just blown along by the storm. What's the first thing happens to an ungodly man when he gets himself in a storm? Well, they just let her drive. What I mean by that is there are broken dreams. The old ship's captain and owner and the centurion, not as strong as they thought they were. The Bible says they couldn't bear up. I've seen it happen many times. These people, these moguls, these tycoons, these know-it-alls, let the storm come. And they find themselves now driven by winds that they cannot control.

0: We had much work to come by the boat. That is, they got on the lee side of that island and things lightened up a little bit and they said, hey, we've got to get this thing straightened out. And so now, with beads of perspiration on their brow and their backs aching, they're trying to get the tackle of the ship back together. They're trying to get it all back together and they are working with much labor. You know what the devil will tell you? The devil will tell you it is hard to be a Christian. That is a lie. Jesus said, take my yoke upon you and learn of me, for my yoke is easy and my burden is light. The Bible says the way of the transgressor is hard. Now, I don't mean there's no discipline in being a Christian. I don't mean that at all. I don't mean there's no hardness in being a Christian. Yes, we're to endure hardness as good soldiers of Jesus Christ. But as far as the labor, the grueling, gruesome toil, that comes with sin. There's so many people who are making this desperate effort to try to put things back together. The old devil has lied to you.
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3: Deoxyribonucleic acid, or DNA, can be expressed as a written language that creates the blueprints that makes you who you are. 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If written out, our DNA sequence would fill up 1,200 large books and is found in nearly every cell of our bodies. 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You are fearfully and wonderfully made, not just another animal in a long chain of death and evolution, a human being made in the image of God. 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
5: What do sweet fruit and scorpion poison have in common? Find out next on today's Creation Moment. And now, here's our Creation Moments host, Ian Taylor.

0: make something that is sweet, or anything else for that matter, I'm not talking about adding sugar to a recipe. Let's say that God provided you with all the atoms of the various elements you needed to make a molecule that tastes sweet. If you were to make such a molecule, you would need to know the construction of the sweet taste receptors on your tongue. You would need to know which molecular shapes would bind to those receptors. And you would have to understand how all the different elements bind to one another and what molecular shapes they would have. The complexity of this task was well illustrated when researchers at the University of Wisconsin-Madison released a computer model of a plant protein that tastes sweet. The protein, called brazine, is about 2,000 times sweeter than sugar and occurs naturally in the West African fruit. Brazine's coiled molecular shape illustrates the importance of a molecule's shape. If the molecule uncoils, perhaps due to heat, it loses all its sweetness. Its structure does not resemble the structures of two other sweet plant proteins. Rather, it closely resembles scorpion poisons and proteins used by some plants for self-defense. The more we learn about how things work in the world around us, the clearer it becomes that everything that exists has been carefully designed to interact in very specific ways. We learn more about this Creator, though, not from molecules, but from His holy word, the Bible.
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3: Did we need a study on this topic? Apparently we did, because it was attacked as soon as it was published. Researchers found a strong correlation between proponents of transgender ideology and left-wing violence. On the one side, columnist Matt Vesta wondered if we really need to spend money on a study like this. On the other side, LGBTQ advocates responded that the study merely showed correlation and no proof of causation. The report has a lengthy title about left-wing authoritarian violence. Respondents were quizzed about six potential targets of violence for the study: killing Charlie Kirk, killing Donald Trump, killing Brian Thompson, arson of ICE buildings, damaging wealthy people's property, and violence against police. The study concluded that gender ideology is associated with left-wing authoritarianism and willingness to justify political violence. The researchers added that experimental research would be needed to determine causality. Now, when we discussed this study on my radio program, one of my guests reminded us of the very low percentage of transgender people who are in this country compared to the number of violent acts by transgender-identifying individuals. This would include school shootings in Tennessee and Minnesota. This would include the individual who attempted to assassinate Supreme Court Justice Brett Kavanaugh. And in a recent trial, we learned that Charlie Kirk's assassin lived with his transgender partner. This study confirms what many Americans have believed based upon many incidents reported in the news. There does appear to be a link between gender ideology and violence. I'm Kirby Anderson, and that's my point of view.
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0: We welcome you to Revival Time with Dr. Jack Treiber, pastor of North Valley Baptist Church and president of Golden State Baptist College. 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
1: Well, hello, good neighbor. And I'm so thankful you're listening. It's Wednesday. Oh, I have looked forward to this day. It is elementary chapel. It is high school chapel. It is college chapel. It's a preacher boys chapel. And then the midweek service tonight. Oh, Wednesdays are the highlight of my week. I love Wednesday. Be it the little kids, be with the teenagers, be with the college students, be with the church family. It's just such a refreshing day. And I'm just so very grateful. Brother Stephen Nichols and his sons are singing Home. I think you'll enjoy it. They have an incredible home. All grown kids all love God.

You know, I just told you about all the chapels, and I don't tell you that without asking you to pray. Would you pray that God would do something special in all the chapels? Our little kids' chapels, kindergarten or K-4 through sixth grade. This year, we are studying children in the Bible. And we start, and every week we have a gift, 5 loaves and 2 fishes. I am so excited about speaking to those kids about that subject. And I want you to pray that God would speak to their hearts. And then high school, please pray that God will speak to the high schoolers in college. They're all different. Different categories, different needs. And pray that God would speak. Brother Alvin Martinez sings this song for us. Who am I that a king should bleed and die for? It's a great song, and he's a great man of God. He'll sing for us. Then we're in Exodus chapter 13 today.

0: Exodus chapter 32. What? 13, excuse me. Exodus 13. What a miracle takes place. Verse 17, it came to pass when Pharaoh had let the people go that God led them not through the way of the land of the Philistines, although it was near. God said, "Preadventure, lest the people repent, they will see war and they will return to Egypt." But God led the people about through the way of the wilderness to the Red Sea. Now that's going to be important tomorrow. We're going to find that out. God said, "Okay, children of Israel, you 2 million Jews, I'm leading you out. I'm not going to lead you this way because you're going to be chased and you're going to go back. I don't want you to go back. No, shall I turn back into the world? No, no, not I, not I. And shall I turn back into the world? No, no, not I. Shall I turn back to Egypt? No. God doesn't want you living in Egypt. God's going to bring you out of Egypt." And so he had them put the blood on the doorpost, and not one of their children died that night. And the morning they got up and all their children were alive. And God said, "I'll lead you out." Verse 21. Oh, 21 is a good verse. "And the Lord went before them. Be not dismayed. Whate'er betide, God will take care of you." Child of God, you can just count on it. God's going to take care of you. "And the Lord went before them in a pillar of cloud to lead them by the way by night." And by night, a pillar of fire to give them light. Isn't it amazing? The Middle East is there. The Middle East in that land of Egypt and that land of Israel is just like our weather here. It's just like our weather here. And we get cold at night. It's generally 58 degrees, normally 59 all summer long. It's cold at night here. And in the day, it warms up to about 81, 82. It's just warm by the daytime. And then it gets cold again. Well, God says, "I'm going to give you a cloud." What's the cloud do? It shields the hot sun from them. And so they walked in comfort. But by night, they got cold. And God said, "I'm going to have a pillar of fire. I'm going to have a heater going for you all night long." And God gave him a heater. God's way is always the best way. "And he took not away the pillar of cloud by day, nor the pillar of fire by night from before the people." He said, "I'm going to take care of you." You know, child of God, I don't know what your issues are in life. I don't know what your prayer request. A prayer request is something that's greater than you. It's something that breaks your heart. It's something that's bigger than you. And you're praying about the salvation of your husband or your wife or your son or your daughter or your grandkids. Or you're praying for your grandkids in jail or on drugs, all those things. It's bigger than you, isn't it? But God's going to take care of it. He always does. "Be not dismayed. Whate'er betide, God will take care of you. Beneath his wings of love abide. God will take care of you. God will take care of you through every day or all the way. He will take care of you. God will take care of you." Now, I know I don't have a singing voice, but the best you can do or the worst you can do is turn the radio off. But you're not going to do that because I'm still speaking to you. But God's going to take care of you, child of God. Trust him today. He'll send a cloud by day. He'll send a fire by night. God always takes care of us. Lord, I love our listeners on this Wednesday. I love them. They're such good people. They encourage me. I was just back in North Carolina. So many of them there. It just encouraged my heart. Bless them worldwide. God, give us listeners that have a trust in thee, though it seems like it's impossible. Seems like there's no way. But I pray that God, you'd make a way for each one. Bless our listeners today is my prayer. Give them a good day as they seek to live thee. And bless all the preachers tonight as they preach the word of God. May they have your touch. For we ask this prayer in Jesus' precious name. Amen.
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6: We've got to seek first the kingdom of God. And the Bible says in Philippians 4:19, but my God shall supply all of your need according to his riches and glory by Christ Jesus. That's a stewardship promise that if we're faithful to him, he's faithful to us. You cannot outgive God. And the stewardship promise I want you to remember, very simple. If God takes care of ravens, God will take care of you.
5: Stewardship is an act of worship, an expression of faith, and a discipline for spiritual growth. In our series, The Stewardship Principles of Jesus, Pastor Chappell shows us how to steward the resources God has entrusted in our care. Welcome to Daily in the Word. 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Many Christians find it difficult to practice generosity. Today, we invite you to journey with Jesus through Scripture to see the reasons for giving, the discipline of giving, and the motivation of giving. And now, here's Pastor Paul Chappell with part one of a message called The Stewardship Dilemma.
6: Well, last week we learned about a farmer, and this farmer had been to some financial planning classes, apparently, because this farmer had learned the principle that they always teach in financial planning classes, and that is to pay yourself when?
7: First.
6: Pay yourself first. That's what they always say. Pay yourself first. And this guy was worked up about it. He was worried about it. The Bible says in verse 18 that he said, this will I do. I will pull down my barns and build greater, and there will I bestow all my fruits and my goods. And I will say to my soul, soul, thou hast much goods laid up for many years. Take thine ease, eat, drink, and be merry. And so that's kind of how it goes. You go to a financial planning class and you hear this talk about how to prepare for the future, and they say, pay yourself first. Automatic deduction is best. Make sure you pay yourself first and then get it in the right barns, get it in the right investment tools, get the right 401k, whatever the case might be. But pay yourself first, and then as this man said, one day, verse number 19, take thine ease, eat, drink, and be merry. And so everyone seems to kind of follow that pattern and kind of waiting until later in life when they can eat, drink, and be merry. And that's this guy's kind of way of thinking. I'm going to pay myself first. I'm going to be wise about this. I'm going to build barns, keep all my stuff in there. And when the time comes, I'm going to eat, drink, and be merry. And most of us would look at a guy like that and we go, wow, that guy's smart. Whoa, look at what he has, look at what he drives, look at where he lives. This guy paid himself first and he did well for himself. One problem, God comes to him in verse number 20 and says unto him, thou, what does he say? Thou fool. Now, I don't know about you, there's a lot of things I'd like God to say to me, but one of them is not, thou fool. And he says, thou fool. This night thy soul shall be required of thee. He says, you're about to leave planet Earth. What good are all those barns then? Right? He says, you've been foolish. And notice what he says, thou fool, this night thy soul shall be required of thee. Then who shall those things be which thou hast provided? So is he that layeth up treasure for himself and is not rich toward God. Now, the rich farmer was worried because he had so much and he didn't know exactly how to invest and where to put it. But Jesus, in the passage before us this morning, is going to talk to his disciples who didn't think they had enough. And one of the things you'll find when you study people and finances is that everybody seems to worry about finances. People with a lot of stuff, people with not very much stuff. People with a lot of stuff have to worry about how to keep it, how to park it, how to invest it. People with not too much stuff have to worry about, why don't I have more stuff? But everybody kind of seems to worry about stuff. And here this morning we see that these disciples were going to have to learn that following Jesus would require faith, but that faith was always going to be tested. And for many of you, learning about tithing or giving to a special offering is, it's more than just learning, it's actually testing you. It's testing your ability to trust God. And Jesus understood that as he spoke to these disciples and as he speaks to us through the Word of God today. And what we're going to learn about stewardship this morning is that true security is found not in the amount of funds you amass. It is found only in your relationship with Jesus Christ. True security is found in Him. Now, there's going to be three lessons we're going to learn this morning. First, we're going to gain a stewardship perspective. We're going to get a perspective on life and on stewardship from Jesus this morning. Secondly, we're going to gain a stewardship promise. A stewardship promise that Jesus gives everyone who believes in Him. And finally, He's going to give us a stewardship plan. He's going to tell us how to follow after His will concerning finances. And so, if you're ready, get your notes out, get your heart ready. How many of you are ready to go this morning? All right, here we go. All right, number one, a stewardship perspective. What's the perspective Jesus wants us to have? Look at verse 22 of our text. And He said unto His disciples, therefore I say unto you, take no thought for your life, what ye shall eat, neither for the body, what ye shall put on. Now, the first perspective that we need in this study is a perspective of trust. A perspective of trust. Jesus wants us to refrain from worry. I already told you, people that have little worry, people that have much worry. If you agree with that, nod at me, all right? Some of you say, well, I'm in the middle. Do you worry? Yes, go ahead and nod. I know you do, all right. Everybody worries about these things sometimes at least. But Jesus says something I want you to catch here with me. And notice it in verse 22. It's just a little phrase and it says, take no thought. All right, would you say that with me? Take no thought. Now, does that mean that Christianity is a mindless religion? No. Does it mean we're anti-intellectualism? No. The word take no thought, the words take no thought mean to be anxious or troubled with cares. I have a little card in my desk, and it's under the glass on my desk, and it just says, take no thought. Because sometimes when perhaps there's a lot of pressures that mount, or there's a lot of things that could stress me out and I worry about, I put that in my desk just to remember what Jesus said. Don't get anxious about this stuff. Take no thought. Did you know that the English word for worry comes from an Anglo-Saxon word which means to strangle? Now, I don't know how it is with you, but when I'm worried about something or really filled out with stress, I can't function real well. Somebody can say, what's your oldest daughter's name? And I'll say, Bob. I can't really answer well the basic things because stress sometimes strangles my ability to think real well. When I'm worried about stuff, I don't think real well. And so Jesus says, hey, calm down for a minute. Take no thought. George Mueller said, the beginning of anxiety is the end of faith, and the beginning of true faith is the end of anxiety. So what I've learned is this, fear will cancel out faith, but faith will cancel out fear. So what most of us need today is not more to worry about. Most of us need to increase in our faith toward God today. Okay, that's why Jesus says, take no thought. He's not saying that you should not have possessions. He's just saying, stop all this worrying about whether we're going to have enough. Matthew 6:34, take therefore no thought for the morrow, for the morrow shall take thought for the things of itself. In other words, when tomorrow gets here, I'll give you your daily bread. But right now, let's not ruin today by worrying about tomorrow. Lamentation 3:22. It is of the Lord's mercies that we are not consumed, because his compassions fail not. They are new every morning. Great is thy faithfulness. How many of you ever heard that song? Great is thy faithfulness, O God my Father. There is no shadow of turning with thee. How many of you remember that song? There'll be an extra offering after church for that rendition of it, just for you today. I love that song. Great is thy faithfulness. How many of you believe he's a faithful God? Amen. Great is thy faithfulness. I heard about a husband that went to his wife. He was a bit exasperated with her. She was a worrier. He said, why are you always worrying? It doesn't do any good. She said, oh yes, it does. 90% of what I worry about never happens. That was her logic. Okay. Now, God says, take no thought. And God wants us to remember that he's in control. God is in control. Amen. Verse 25, look what it says. Which of you, with taking thought, can add to his stature one cubit? Okay. How many of you think if I sit here and worry and worry and worry enough, I could be as tall as Shaquille O'Neal? It's not going to happen. None of us through thinking and none of us through worrying are going to make something happen that's going to be better. So God says, first of all, when it comes to stewardship, I want you to learn how to trust. Secondly, I want you to have a perspective of purpose, of purpose. You see, a lot more than getting ready for an offering is happening at Lancaster Baptist Church right now. Right now, God's trying to teach us how to trust him. And right now, God's trying to teach us that life has a greater purpose than we sometimes realize. Now, look at verse 23. This is what it says. For life is more than meat, and the body is more than raiment. All right, that's simple this morning, but let's say it together. Ready, begin. For life is more than meat. The word more means life is greater in quality. Life is more important than what you eat and what you wear. Life is more important than what you accumulate. And get a perspective on this. You see, the financial planner says this is what you need to do. Pay yourself first. And then the television commercial says this is what you need to do. You need to own this and you need to live there. And when you have this car and when you have this and this, then you are a very significant person. That's what the world says. But Jesus says life is more than just what you have. Life is not just about what you possess. It's greater than food and money and clothing. Now, many people today in America are in search of significance. Some people know it, some people don't know it. And they try to find significance in many different ways. And some people feel that if they have the right certain things, then they're really significant. Or if they know certain people, or if they're able to accomplish certain things, and they're searching for significance. And it starts when we're young. Teenagers, for example, they don't want just any kind of shoes. They want certain brand names of shoes because they want their friends to think that they're cool. Young people have been taught by commercials, you don't want to wear just any t-shirt. You want an American Eagle t-shirt. You don't want just any shoes. You want Nike shoes. And how many of you parents who've had teenagers know what I'm talking about right now? There's a little pressure like that. It's a significance pressure. The world asks, how much does a man own? And Jesus asks, how is he using what he owns? That's what stewardship is, because God is the owner and we are the what? The steward or the manager. It's not my stuff, it's his stuff. And so we need to get this morning a stewardship perspective. And here's the perspective. Trust God and remember, life is not about how much stuff you have. Now, the Bible is not that difficult. If you're with me so far, say amen. Amen. All right, good. Just kind of teaching this morning. Notice, secondly, a stewardship promise. A stewardship promise. Notice this with me, if you would, verse 24. Consider the ravens, for they neither sow nor reap, which neither have storehouse nor barn, and God feedeth them. How much more are ye better than the fowls? Now notice what Jesus is telling us here. Jesus is giving us a stewardship promise, and the promise very simply is this. God will provide for you. All right? God will provide. And he says, I'm going to provide reasonably for you. God will provide reasonably. It's just logical to think about this. Notice how he says it in verse 24. Kind of an interesting phrase. He goes, consider the ravens.
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John 3:3. Jesus answered and said unto him, Verily, verily, I say unto thee, except a man be born again, he cannot see the kingdom of God. This is Light for Your Path on Lighthouse Christian Radio.

0: Everybody wants to be blessed, don't they? There's no blessing without obedience. There is no obedience without trust. There is no trust without love. There's no love without knowledge. There is no knowledge of God without revelation, inspiration, illumination. And the illumination is your part, where you come to God and surrender so to God and say, "Oh, Spirit of God, open thou mine eyes, that I may behold wondrous things in thy law." And when you come to God's word that way, the Bible will burst a flame in your heart and in your mind, and God will teach you things out of his word. The reason that many of us don't know God is, folks, we're just playing around at Bible study. And you can't do it that way.
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1: In our busy world, family time is frequently neglected. It is vital that we give attention to our families while we can. And it is especially important to give attention to what God says in His Word about our homes. For the next few moments, let's join Scott Pauley as we open the Scriptures and find God's message for your family.
2: One danger in the study of family is that though you want the best for your family, if you're not careful, you can almost become self-centered even about that. For example, you can study and pray and work on your home life only thinking about the people that live under your roof. I want you to know that God's perspective is when families are what they ought to be, then those families become conduits of His grace to others. They become channels for His truth. They become the means by which a church is helped, a community is blessed, a city is turned to Christ. And such is the example of Aquila and Priscilla. Now, we've been in Acts chapter 18, and I've given you a number of just practical things that we learned from Aquila and Priscilla's example, but I want to bring you to a couple of other scriptures today. Remember I said to you they show up in four different New Testament books. Well, we're first introduced to them in Acts 18, and there we learned that they just started right where they were, and I hope you'll start right where you are. But let me bring you to two other texts today and show you that they did what they could, and I want to challenge you to do what you can. The first scripture is Romans 16. At Romans 16, verses 3, 4, and 5, Paul writes to the church at Rome and says this, "Greet Priscilla and Aquila, my helpers in Christ Jesus." Now, two interesting things here. First, Priscilla's name comes first. Remember, we talked about that before. Perhaps she's the more prominent personality. But the important thing is not personality. The important thing is spirituality. And Aquila and Priscilla were spiritual people. They're serving God together. And notice how he identifies them as his helpers in Christ Jesus. I believe in the ministry of helps. I believe in the gift of helps. And I want you to know that though everybody cannot lead, and everybody's not going to be in charge, and everybody's not going to be a pastor or a deacon, everybody can be a helper. Would you ask God to make you a helper today? Pastor Sexton used to say to us that in a local church, everyone does one of two things. They either pastor the church, or they help someone pastor the church. I like that. So you're either called of God to lead and feed, or you're helping. And if you help God's servant, you're helping all those he ministers to. So Paul said, they are my helpers in Christ Jesus. And then he goes further, who have for my life laid down their own necks, unto whom not only I give thanks, but also all the churches of the Gentiles. Likewise, greet the church that is in their house. Do you see how God's work in them became God's work through them? That it didn't dead end with Aquila and Priscilla, and somebody says, well, they have a nice family. Well, they have a great home. No, no. Their family, their home, became the platform by which then they were able to minister to others. We saw a little of that in Acts 18 when they taught Apollos. You remember that, teaching others what they've been taught? But now, let me point a couple other things out to you. The first is that they involve their entire household in the work of the local church. Did you notice here that in Romans 16, verse 5, the Bible says the church met in their house. They literally allowed the church to meet in their living room. Now, that may not seem an amazing thing to you, but in the first century, when Christians were being hunted like animals, when they were being treated like criminals, when they were viewed as some crazy sect of people, some lunatic fringe, to allow a New Testament church, followers of Jesus Christ, to meet in your home immediately would mark you. Remember, they were in a world where great persecution had come upon the church, and yet they were not afraid to be identified that way. They were not afraid to be connected to what God was doing. That same principle is repeated in another place where they're mentioned in 1 Corinthians chapter 16 and verse 19. Listen to it. The churches of Asia salute you. Aquila and Priscilla salute you much in the Lord with the church that is in their house. So It sounds to me like over quite a period of time, they allowed the local assembly to gather in their home. Now, I'm not a proponent of saying every church has to meet in a house. In this particular era in the New Testament, they could not meet openly. They had to meet privately. I thank the Lord that we have facilities and places where we can gather together and assemble freely, and we ought to thank God for that. But I would point out to you that for them to open their house to the church meant first that they had opened their heart to God. They were heart deep in the work of the local New Testament church. We don't know if they had children, but if they did have children, think of the impact that must have had on their children. My dad tells the story of his father starting a church in their house when he was just a boy, and some very funny things actually that happened. They lived in the back of the house, and the church met in the front of the house. That's an interesting and a sometimes complicated scenario, but it does reveal that someone is heart deep in the work of the local church. I want to recommend that you not only connect your family to a church where you attend, but that you involve your family in the work of the New Testament church. And then something else I would point out to you from both of these scriptures. Did you notice it? In Romans 16, the Bible says they were helpers. They laid down their own necks for Paul. He gave thanks for them. All the churches, the Gentiles, gave thanks for them. And then in 1 Corinthians 16, the Bible says they were saluting people much in the Lord. You should take careful note that Aquila and Priscilla were encouragers. You know what an encourager is? You know, when you get around somebody and they just lift your spirit, they point you to God. And it's not just personality. It's not just they're cheerful. No, they're spiritual people. And so they make you think of the Lord. Oh, this is something all of us ought to pray that God will make us. This is something all of us ought to desire to become. Friend, you may not be able to do many things, but you can do this thing. You can be an encourager. Do what you can right where you are. When the Bible says they saluted people much in the Lord, salute doesn't simply mean they put their hand to their forehead. Salute means they greeted them. They spoke encouraging words. They reached out to people. See, I think this is a mark of a spiritual home, a spiritual family. They've not internalized everything. They've not circled the wagons and simply concentrated on themselves and become introspective. They're looking out to the needs all around them and seeing how they can meet them. Would you ask God to show you how your family can minister to another family, how your family can encourage someone who's discouraged, how your family can reach your neighborhood with the gospel? In fact, why don't you sit your family down and have a conversation about it? Brainstorm a little bit. Involve even the children. Get some ideas. What are some things we could do to make a difference? You see, when Aquila and Priscilla connected themselves to the work of the church, that was more than the meetings. Yes, the church met in their house. Yes, they assembled with the church. But it went beyond the meetings to the ministry. It went beyond simply an assembly once a week to each and every day seeking to do what they could right where they are. Oh, what an impact that would make on our own families, on our children, and what an impact that would make on the church and the communities where God has allowed us to live and to labor. Do you see why Aquila and Priscilla have become such a favorite of mine? I hope you're getting to know them so well that they'll become a favorite of yours. I'll remind you, you're going to meet them in heaven someday, around the throne of God, and you're going to say, "I know who you are. We read all about you. Tell us more." On that day, at the judgment seat, I would love for someone else to be able to say of my family that God used that family to minister to us. Would you pray today, Lord, make us like Aquila and Priscilla. Make us more the servants we ought to be in our home, with our church, and for our community. May, by God's grace, all of us just do what we can.
1: 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We highly recommend Scott's book, New Testament Marriage. In it, you'll discover timeless biblical principles from the husband and wife team, Aquila and Priscilla. And these principles are very applicable to your marriage today. From all of us at Enjoying the Journey, thanks for listening today. And until next time, we pray that you will enjoy the journey.

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1: An uncle abused me when I was 8, and I was warned not to tell anyone or the law would take me from the family. I resented the law from then on and became a rebel, skipping school and stealing. I was sent to a Christian boys' school where a doctor took me to church and talked about Jesus. He wanted to adopt me, but I loved my family. When I was unfairly punished at the boys' school, I stole some horses and fled. I escaped 5 more times from reform schools in Florida, stealing cars and being shot at by police. Finally, the law kept me in jail until I turned 16 when they sent me to the adult prison known as The Rock. 4 months after I was paroled, I committed a robbery and was sentenced to 25 more years, 10 for one I did and 15 for one I didn't do. Enraged, I repeatedly committed assault and faced 80 more years in prison. They had to put me in 4-point restraints and keep me in isolation for 7 years. Back under close management, I stayed high. I'd been behind bars for 20 years when I heard Unshackled and asked Jesus to save me. When my partner almost killed me for refusing to bring him drugs, God transferred me to a better prison, but I backslid for the next 4 years. Then a prison ministry came and I surrendered to Christ. Jesus set me free of bitterness and violence, and I studied God's word. 4 years later, I was freed and spent a year in a Christian group home. I expected to die in prison. Instead, I live for Christ. I'm Bill Staley. If the Son, therefore, shall make you free, ye shall be free indeed.
0: If you would like to be free from the weight of sin by accepting Jesus Christ as Lord and Savior, call 1-888-NEED-HIM right now. 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

0: What Happened to Reading, Writing, and Arithmetic? This is Matt Staver with Freedom's Call. The Los Angeles Unified School District recently required teachers to participate in an online LGBTQ training that included lectures on gender ideology. Teachers were also told they must acknowledge, affirm, and respect all student gender identities to complete the training certification, and a failure to say yes could put their jobs in jeopardy. So Liberty Council sent a demand letter to the school officials on behalf of Christian educators. The letter explained that a mandatory certification that requires affirmation of views contrary to their religious beliefs raises serious concerns under Title VII. The federal law is clear. Teachers cannot be required to affirm a student's perceived gender identity or use inconsistent pronouns against their personal religious convictions. Thankfully, the school district has now dropped the requirement, and these public school teachers are free to teach without this nonsense. Stay informed at Liberty Council's website, lc.org.
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This old house once knew my wife. This old house was home and comfort as we fought the storms of life. This old house once rang with laughter. This old house heard many shouts.

Hebrews 13:17. Obey them that have the rule over you, and submit yourselves, for they watch for your souls, as they that must give account, that they may do it with joy and not with grief, for that is unprofitable for you. 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

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Greater love hath no man than this, that a man lay down his life for his friends. 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

0: I don't really know how this works, but it's interesting to me when we read about all these different people and nations and groups and tribes and clans, different languages, but they're all saying the same thing. They're all bringing worship and glory to the Lamb.
1: 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He is a strong advocate of the nation of Israel and leads annual tours to the Holy Land.
2: Welcome back to In Grace. This is Jim Scudder, and today we are studying Revelation chapter 7, and we'll be starting in verse 9. My message title today, I think, is one we all yearn for, we all hope for, and the title is The Day Tears Go Away. You know, we have this beautiful reference in Revelation a couple times, actually, that God will wipe away all the tears. And at the beginning, I'm going to jokingly contrast, you know, when a child falls, how dad reacts and how mom reacts. And we probably need both. We need the dad to kind of be like, get up, you're fine. And we need mom to come over and give us a hug. And I think God has both of those qualities and does both of those things. But there's a day when all pain is going to go away and all tears will be wiped away. And I long for that day. It'll be a wonderful day. But today is a day that we can serve the Lord and we can learn more about what's coming on this planet. A lot of people don't like to read Revelation. They don't like to study prophecy because it's scary or it's too confusing. I can understand it. Well, listen, I think Revelation is understandable, and we're going to be helping you with that today. And by the way, we have a chart that follows the series Armageddon's Dawn. It's called the Armageddon's Dawn Prophecy Chart. You can only get it from us here at In Grace. And the best part, it's free. So give us a call right now. Get your Armageddon's Dawn Prophecy Chart. 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We would love for you to come. People say, hey, is it safe to go to Israel? 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And let's together stand with Israel in Israel.
0: Really, the series studying Armageddon's Dawn and studying the book of Revelation is pretty scary. But I thought today we should start a little bit lighter note. Isn't it funny the differences between moms and dads? You know, if you're out playing with the kid and the kid falls, dad's reaction is a lot different than mom's reaction, typically, right? So dad's reaction, he's sitting there looking at the scene. If he doesn't see any blood pools or protruding bones, he'll say, get up, you're fine. But the same exact thing happens and mom sees the child fall. Mom rushes over to the child, picks up the child, cuddles the child, kisses the boo-boo, and wipes away the tears. Now, there's, I think, a balance there, right? I think we can learn from each other. Men, we need to be a little more compassionate. And women, you need to be a little more, let's let them grow up a little bit and experience hardship. Where do you think these traits come from, though? Where do you think that built-in response comes from? Well, the Bible tells us that God created us and that we're unique and we're formed in the image of God, but men and women are different. We're all humans. We're all special to God. We're all made in the image of God, but God made us different and unique and with certain traits and qualities that will help us to do those things that God has called us to do. Where did that come from? Well, that came from God. And so what we're going to see today is, yes, God is serious and has to put an end to death and pain and cancer and sin, and that has to be dealt with. And that's what Revelation is doing. That's what's happening in Revelation. It's just finally enough is enough, and God will restore the world to the original creation. Those that have believed in the message of salvation are there with him and will be with him forever. So we see both God's hard side, if you want to say it that way, or God's just side or holy side, but you also see God's compassionate side. And we're going to see here at the end of this chapter of Revelation chapter 7 that God himself is going to wipe away the tears. I love this. And there is a day that tears will go away. But we still live in a day that there are tears. But we find in Revelation chapter 7 a bit of an interlude. Remember how Revelation 7 began with the angels holding back the winds and there's calm on the earth, almost an eerie still calm, and how we equated that to be like the eye of a hurricane. They've been through the storm of the first six seals. As each seal was opened, worse and worse things were happening, leading to eventually maybe 2 billion or more people dying in that first series of judgments. And that seventh seal's about to open, which will unleash even worse judgment, the trumpet judgment. But we're in this calm, and the hurricane has come through, and now we're in the eye. And just as sure as we went through that eye wall, there's another eye wall coming, and that one's actually worse than the first one. We are looking at this incredible group of people. Last time we talked about this 144,000. The 144,000 that later in Revelation tells us are Jewish evangelists, male. They are celibate. They are chosen by God not to be saved. Salvation is never God choosing it. And we'll see that here today by the second half of Revelation 7. Salvation is offered to everybody. You have to receive it. Okay, but they were chosen from among those that did receive it during this tribulation. The Bible, I believe, clearly says many will be saved. It'll be the greatest revival the world has ever seen. A multitude that can't even be numbered by man. Of course, God knows the number. We find here in the second half of Revelation 7. How did they get to heaven? How did they receive Jesus? I believe it's a direct result of the 144,000. So let's look at our prophecy chart and let's see here. We have here the church age, and this is what we're living in right now. The church age will end as soon as the rapture takes place. We read about the church in Revelations 2 and 3, and then all of a sudden we don't read about the church anymore until the end of Revelation. We believe that's because the Lord has returned in the air and gathered the saints together, taken us out of the wrath that was coming. Then we have the tribulation and the series of judgments. The seal judgments have already taken place. The trumpet judgments are about to take place. The Antichrist comes and creates this false peace, but that leads to war. Because it's false, and then famine, and then death. So we find ourselves in the middle of this tribulation period right now. We do know that Jesus is coming again to this earth where he went up from the Mount of Olives. He's coming back to that same place. But in Revelation 7, we read about these groups of people. And here we read about a group of people that were sealed. They were sealed by a mark of God. We don't know if that is a visible seal or an invisible seal, but we know they refuse to take the mark of the beast, which will be required for everyone on the earth. If you take the mark of the beast, as we're going to be getting into later in Revelation, it will condemn you. There is no hope for you. The mark that you can't buy or sell until you give allegiance to the Antichrist, a mark that will have to do with the number of his name, 666, either on the right hand or on the forehead. What is the best solution to solve identity theft? What is the best solution to solve any type of theft? It is, let's go digital and let's put that credit card in your hand or in your forehead. You imagine walking up and just, you know, they scan your head and they scan your groceries. And I mean, we're almost there, right? We're almost there. But this is a mark that will also protect this group of 144,000. Look at this group. Now, this is an artist rendering of what we read about, and it's really hard for an artist to, you know, do justice to it. But here we have the 12 tribes. From the 12 tribes are selected this 144,000 group of evangelists on the earth. Now they're all protected and sealed, but look up in heaven. There is a great crowd, a great group in heaven. And those are the ones that we are going to study today. We studied the 144,000 last time, and let's look at Revelation 7, 9 as we study this great cloud in heaven. Salvation is available to everybody. After this, I beheld, and lo, a great multitude which no man could number. Now let's stop there for 1 second. Is this such a great multitude that God can't number? Of course not. This is such a great multitude that we can't number. This is a lot of people. This is a large group of people. 2 Timothy 2:19 says, "The Lord knoweth them that are his." Isn't that wonderful? God knows you are his. God knows if you are. And even if you are going to face a calamity, even if you are going to face some hardship in life, even if you're going to go through a storm, and God doesn't keep the storm from happening, by the very fact that he allows some trial in your life, he will allow it so it can make you more like Jesus. And it's better than if it hadn't happened at all. Now, it's hard to understand in the middle of it because it's chaos. It's crazy. It's hard to understand that. But one day, I believe we'll be able to see it and say, okay, now I understand. But this group of people that we're talking about, the 144,000, were sealed from all of the plagues, the next series of judgments that were going to come. But they weren't immune to persecution. And this great cloud that we're reading about, that's so large that cannot be numbered, also weren't immune to persecution. Although they were his, these, I believe, were martyred, killed by the Antichrist. They received Jesus Christ and they were saved, but maybe they refused to accept the mark. For whatever reason, they were killed because of their faith. God protects some because God says, you know what? I want them to continue to witness on the earth. He doesn't protect you from every last thing, but it's okay because this is part of God's plan. Everything that he allows in your life is part of his plan, and it can be for your good. So let's remember that. And here we have this great group in heaven, continue in Revelation 7, verse 9, of all nations, that is ethnos. Okay, this is every kindred, every clan, every people, every tribe, so every people group, every family group, every language, the tongues, stood before the throne. This is a very unique people. This is not the church. This is not Israel. So who are they? Well, these are tribulation saints, a whole nother category, a whole nother group, and it's a large group. This is incredible. And they stood before the throne, before the Lamb, clothed with white robes. I love that.
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0: Salvation is available to the Jew and the Gentile. Now, we know that salvation is proclaimed by the Jewish nation as they should be, as they should have been. The Bible wanted the Jewish people to be the witness. Look at Romans 1:16, "For I'm not ashamed of the gospel of Christ, for it is the power of God unto salvation, unto everyone that believeth." And then it also says to the Jew first and also to the Greek, but salvation is open to everybody. The Greek is the Gentile, okay? And that's, if you're not Jewish, you're Gentile. And there are a few Jewish people here. By the way, if you believe in Jesus, that doesn't mean you're not Jewish anymore. That means that you are fulfilled Jew, that you are completed because you've recognized the Messiah that was predicted by all the prophets, exactly fulfilled in Jesus. Or you could say Yeshua, it's his Hebrew name, Yeshua, Joshua, Jesus. He is the Christ, which is another word for Messiah, okay? And I believe that Jesus is the Christ. And if you're Jewish, that doesn't mean you're no longer Jewish. It actually, you can really experience the fullness of Judaism if you've received that message. And this 144,000 will have received it. Now they're preaching it. This is a wonderful, wonderful thing. And look at Matthew 24, verse 14, when this is Jesus saying there's a sign of the end of the age, and that's when the gospel is being preached, okay? Look at Matthew 24, 14. "And this gospel of the kingdom shall be preached in all the world for a witness unto all nations. And then shall the end come." What a glorious thing to see Israel finally doing what God wanted them to do. Israel hasn't always been what they should have been. Look back at Isaiah 43. Isaiah 43 in verse 10. This is what God wanted, and this is going to be fulfilled here in Revelation as we see the 144,000. It says, "Ye are my witnesses, saith the Lord, and my servant, whom I have chosen." Why did God choose Israel? God chose Israel to be a witness, to be a light. They weren't always a light. Most of the time they weren't. And that's why when they rejected Jesus nationally as the Messiah, when they said, "Let his blood be on us and our children," all of a sudden God didn't say, "Okay, I'm done with you." But God said, "Okay, I'm going to pause the stopwatch working with the Jewish people, and I'm going to now work with another group that's not Jewish and not Gentile. It's called the church." And that was born at the day of Pentecost. And we're in that day today where the church is the light to the world, right? Not a Jew, not a Gentile, but the church is the light into the world. And we're supposed to provoke Israel to jealousy. They should see that we have something unique and wonderful and special, and that Jesus has done amazing things for us. And they should see that testimony, and they should yearn for what we have. But once we are removed and the tribulation takes place, there will be Jewish people saved. And eventually the Bible talks about the whole nation of Israel will be saved. They will look upon him whom they have pierced, and it's going to be a glorious day. And that's during the tribulation. And here we have the 144,000 finally fulfilling what God has yearned for Israel to do, and that's to be the light to the world. And there they are witnessing to people, and a multitude is now saved. Well, they lost their lives for it, this multitude, but they're certainly in a wonderful place. You heard of people say, well, they're in a better place. And when people say that, they don't necessarily for sure know that, because everybody says it. They died doing what they loved and they're in a better place, right? Two of my least favorite terms, I guess. They died doing what they loved. In other words, they're stupid and they like stupid things, right? So I'm sorry, I shouldn't have said that. Now they're proclaiming the message to a lost and dying world. But they're not immune to trial. They might be protected from these next plagues, but they're not immune, the 144,000, because Look at Matthew 25 and verse 40, and it says that the king shall answer and say unto them, verily I say unto you, inasmuch as you have done unto one of the least of these, my brethren, you have done it unto me. The verses before that talk about Jesus are saying, I was thirsty, you gave me drink. I was hungry, you gave me food. I was naked and you clothed me. And they said, well, I don't remember doing that for you, Jesus. And he said, if you've done it for the least of these, you've done it unto me. This is, I think, an encouragement for us today to be compassionate and to bring that cup of cold water, to bring the living water message the same time. So that's what we do when we do world missions here at Quinton Road, is we believe that everything we do, humanitarian or otherwise, should be coupled with the gospel. And that's what we'll do. If we have an opportunity to help with the hurricane that's coming through, we also make sure we have a gospel component, or we give money to a church that will give the gospel as well as help people. So we want to do both. So I think that's important for us to do, to give that cold water in the name of Christ. But also, this verse is actually talking about the tribulation. If you read the context, this is the end of the age. So these are people that are coming alongside and standing with those Jewish evangelists. And I think by doing that and by helping them accomplish their mission, it very well could get you killed. And that's what this cloud of people are in heaven, people that have died probably because they took a stand and they were helping God's evangelists on the earth. Look at Daniel 12, and this is so awesome. You know, all through eternity, the 144,000 evangelists will be having people come up to them and saying, you probably don't know this, but because of your witness during the tribulation, I trusted Jesus. What an awesome thing that is. We often get so sidetracked or so worried about being embarrassed, or someone will actually not like us anymore if we're bold enough to share Jesus with somebody else. And a lot of people, I think, I'd say most Christians are really hesitant to share Jesus with people because you're worried. But can you imagine that person that accepts the message and they come up to you and you know what, you probably don't know this, but after you gave me that track or you sat down and shared the gospel with me, I did eventually receive it and you're the reason I'm here. And that friendship will be throughout all eternity. What does the Bible say about people that care about other people enough to bring them the gospel? Daniel 12 says, and they that be wise, okay, so that's the person that shares the gospel, shall shine as the brightness of the firmament, that they turn many to righteousness as the stars forever and ever.
2: I hope all of us commit or recommit to sharing the gospel with people, because that's really why we're here. We will have more about the day tears go away tomorrow, so don't forget to rejoin us tomorrow, same time, same place. And then we also would love for you to get some great prophecy resources. We have a prophecy bundle that includes 6 different items. It has the Armageddon's Dawn prophecy chart, the new book, The Spiritual War Against Israel, the Armageddon's Dawn 8-part video series filmed in Israel with some great Bible prophecy teachers like Joel Rosenberg and Menno Kalischer, Randall Price. We have the Armageddon's Dawn 43-part audio sermon series. 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
1: I'm Ruth Kramer with Mission Network News. The body count is growing from the Ebola outbreak in the Democratic Republic of the Congo. More than 6,600 cases are now confirmed, with over 3,200 deaths. Stephen Hale with Mission Aviation Fellowship says,
2: it makes it the second largest Ebola outbreak in recorded history that we're aware of. So it is unfortunately taking on historic proportions.
1: MAF is uniquely positioned to meet medical needs in Jesus' name.
2: Some of the local hospitals are out of personal protective equipment for their doctors and nurses. And so they have reached out to us to see if we can bring supplies in. And so we are eager to do so. And we're just now starting to get those flight permissions together.
1: Pray for God's healing mercies in the DR Congo. And all ministry can be challenging, but prison ministry is particularly difficult, says Jill Payne-Holman with Prisoners for Christ.
3: We're ministering to people who hurt other people, and that can be a tough sell sometimes. But I just, you know, I would ask people to remember, you know, we're all sinners, right? And there is no sliding scale for sin. My sin separates me from God just the same way that inmate does. That inmate is just paying those earthly consequences.
1: More hands are needed to share Christ with prisoners in the U.S. With Prisoners for Christ, you can become an anonymous pen pal or Bible study correspondent with a prisoner. They also offer training and resources on how to begin prison ministry wherever you live. Many inmates are desperate for change. You could be part of showing them the hope of Jesus.
3: Because that's the only thing that will change the human heart.
1: We'll connect you with Prisoners for Christ at missionnews.org. 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I'm Ruth Kramer.
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Psalm 23, verse 4. Yea, though I walk through the valley of the shadow of death, I will fear no evil. For thou art with me, thy rod and thy staff, they comfort me. 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
1: Did we need a study on this topic? Apparently we did, because it was attacked as soon as it was published. Researchers found a strong correlation between proponents of transgender ideology and left-wing violence. On the one side, columnist Matt Vesta wondered if we really need to spend money on a study like this. On the other side, LGBTQ advocates responded that the study merely showed correlation and no proof of causation. The report has a lengthy title about left-wing authoritarian violence. Respondents were quizzed about six potential targets of violence for the study: killing Charlie Kirk, killing Donald Trump, killing Brian Thompson, arson of ICE buildings, damaging wealthy people's property, and violence against police. The study concluded that gender ideology is associated with left-wing authoritarianism and willingness to justify political violence. The researchers added that experimental research would be needed to determine causality. Now, when we discussed this study on my radio program, one of my guests reminded us of the very low percentage of transgender people who are in this country compared to the number of violent acts by transgender-identifying individuals. This would include school shootings in Tennessee and Minnesota. This would include the individual who attempted to assassinate Supreme Court Justice Brett Kavanaugh. And in a recent trial, we learned that Charlie Kirk's assassin lived with his transgender partner. This study confirms what many Americans have believed based upon many incidents reported in the news. There does appear to be a link between gender ideology and violence. I'm Kirby Anderson, and that's my point of view.
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Speaking to yourselves in psalms and hymns and spiritual songs, singing and making melody in your heart to the Lord. 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

0: Marriage should not be a duel, rather a duet.
1: Why did God make us so different? That He might make us one. Not just to sing in unity, but to sing in harmony. That's the music of marriage. God made them in the beginning, male and female.
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0: a woman approached Nancy DeMoss Wolgemuth at a Revive Our Hearts recording session. She wanted to thank Nancy, not for what she'd taught that day, but for how Nancy had responded to some difficult coaching. Now, decades later, Nancy reflects on that interaction.
1: And that was a powerful moment for me because I realized, you know, not only am I teaching the Word, but the Word is shaping me. And the most important aspect of my ministry may not be the words I say, whether it's one program or two programs, or that stuff is relatively inconsequential compared to, are we submitting ourselves to the counsel and the instruction of the Word?
0: This is Revive Our Hearts with Nancy DeMoss Wolgemuth, author of Adorned. For Wednesday, September 9th, I'm Dana Gresh. You've heard it many times before. It's not often what you say, but your attitude, or your nonverbals, or your way of life that communicates the most loudly. In other words, walking the walk is as important as talking the talk. Today, we'll hear how God brought that lesson home to Nancy in the early days of the ministry. As we commemorate our 25th anniversary, we're taking some time to thank God for what He's done in and through Revive Our Hearts over the years. To help us do that, Bob Lapine traveled to our Michigan studio and did some reminiscing with Nancy. As you're about to hear, Bob has been a great friend and coach to Nancy over the years, so it's appropriate and a great privilege to have him join us today. Let's listen to this conversation between Bob Lapine and Nancy DeMoss Wolgemuth.
2: So Revive Our Hearts aired for the first time on Labor Day.
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2: An appropriate birthing day because it had been a long labor. 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
1: That's right.
2: And it was September when the first program was aired.
1: On my birthday.
2: On your birthday.
1: As well.
2: And
1: this is helpful to me so I don't forget our anniversaries and birthdays. 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
3: Well, this is a very exciting day, and the Lord has, in so many ways, been preparing all of us for this day.
5: Mm-hmm. Let's go back.
2: And it was September 3rd, 2001, mm-hmm. and 8 days later, we were all stunned by what happened in New York and in Washington, 9/11.
6: And we have unconfirmed reports this morning that a plane has crashed into one of the towers.
7: There's smoke billowing out of the World Trade Center.
8: An explosion inside.
9: Two planes have crashed into the World Trade Center in an apparent terrorist attack.
10: A huge explosion.
11: A second plane now has crashed into the other tower.
9: But there was a cascade center, sparks and fire.
2: It was one of those things. Here we had just launched something, and then
1: for the first 30 days, nobody was listening to us.
2: The national focus was elsewhere.
1: Yeah,
2: all of our focus was elsewhere. And in the early days of a radio program, you're hoping to find new listeners. I know there were people who had listened for years to Elizabeth Elliot. Mm-hmm. In some cases, you were now in the time slot where her program had been aired.
1: Yes.
2: A lot of these people were grieving the fact that a woman who had been their surrogate mother
1: up until the end of August.
2: Right. Was now gone.
1: Yes.
2: They didn't know you.
1: Right.
2: You've talked to some of these women who were like, I don't know if I can.
1: I was mad at you.
2: Yeah, right. But over time, it was not your winsomeness, but the power of God's word.
1: Yes.
2: That began to work in their hearts and lives. And they began to say, this is what I counted on Elizabeth Elliot for, her wisdom of what the scriptures teach. You were providing the same meal, maybe prepared with a little different herbs and spices, but it's the same meal.
1: And here's another sweet providence of that month. Now that we're more established, if something like that happens, we're in a position where we can pivot and do some replacement programming that's timed to
2: address the issues. Yeah.
1: To address the issues. In those days, we weren't in a place to do that. We were trying to keep our heads above water just to keep programs on the air. But in God's providence, the first series we aired, as I recall, the first one we recorded and aired was a series on finding God in the deserts.
2: Yeah.
0: In fact, we have a recording of that very first teaching series. Let's listen to some of what people heard on that historic day in 2001.
12: Why would God allow desert experiences or even design desert experiences for his children? As we go back into the history of the children of Israel in the Old Testament and we see some of their desert experiences, we get some insights into why God allows us to go into the deserts. And the most obvious point that comes out in the Old Testament book of Exodus as we read about the Israelites in the desert is that God wants to test us. Remember when you went to school, when the teacher wanted to find out if you had learned the material that she had taught, what did the teacher do? Give a test. Sometimes it was a pop quiz, sometimes it was a final examination, but what was the purpose of the test? To find out if you had really learned the material. And God uses these desert experiences to test us. We read in Exodus chapter 15 that when the children of Israel were in the desert of Shur, I'm reading in verse 25. The Lord made a decree and a law for them, and there in that desert, he tested them. And then we see them in the next chapter, Exodus chapter 16, in the next desert. And the scripture says, the Lord said to Moses, in this desert, in this way, I will test them and see whether they will follow my instructions. And then we come to chapter 20. And they're in the desert of Sinai, the wilderness. In verse 20, Moses said to the people, do not be afraid. God has come to test you. You see this same point in the book of Deuteronomy, chapter 8, in verse 2, where Moses is recounting for the people. Now as they're 40 years later getting ready to leave the desert and go into the promised land, Moses is reviewing their history and reminding them of why God allowed them to go through the desert all those years. And he says in verse 2 of Deuteronomy chapter 8, remember how the Lord your God led you all the way in the desert these 40 years. Don't forget, it was God who was leading, to humble you and to test you in order to know what was in your heart, whether you would keep his commands. God tests his children. And what is he testing? What's he trying to find out? What's he trying to show us? Well, this testing reveals first what is really in our hearts. Now, God knows what's in our hearts, but often we think we know what's in our hearts, and God wants to bring to the surface who we really are. What we really are comes out in the desert. It comes out under pressure. Anybody can be spiritual and act spiritual and talk spiritual when they've got money in the bank, when they've got good health, when their husband adores them, when their children are perfectly obedient, and when they're happy. Anybody can act spiritual then. But what's really in our hearts comes out when we go through these desert experiences, when we are tested and tempted, and when it's hard and difficult. So God wants to reveal to us what's really in our hearts. That's a test. He wants to test us and see, will we be obedient? God wanted to see, would they keep his commands? Will we be obedient when we can't see the outcome of our obedience? When it looks like it's going to lead us into a worse situation?
1: Wasn't recorded in light of 9/11 by any means, but in God's providence, what was on the air around that time was perfectly suited to help minister grace to people as they were struggling to process what was going on. And we've seen that happen many times. We've seen it happen when a program we air or re-air some years later comes into somebody's path. They hear the program right while they're smack dab in the middle of a circumstance that program is addressing, and they're writing and saying, this was exactly what I need to hear. How did God know that?
2: Yeah, right.
1: How does he do that?
2: Right.
1: He does.
2: In those toddler years of the ministry, and really from the launch of Revive Our Hearts in 2001 until what I would say are the elementary years, and that's when we started doing live events. Those toddler years, we would get together from time to time, not only at the recording sessions, but we'd pull back and do some planning and thinking, and we had to evaluate funding issues.
1: Mm-hmm.
2: Was the Lord going to raise up the funding necessary for the ministry to sustain itself? We had to look at staffing issues because the needs were great.
1: Look at all those things. We still have those meetings.
2: In those early days, though, we would think, would we ever have a staff of 12 or 20? Today, you've got close to 100 people working for Revive Our Hearts. Would we ever be able to get to a budget that was, I think, early on, $1.5 million?
1: That was huge.
2: It seemed like a mountain that was more than we could climb.
1: Yeah.
2: And yet, God has raised up many of the folks who are listening to us today who have been
1: ministry
2: financial
1: partners. Mm-hmm. Yes.
2: And every time we would have one of those meetings, it almost felt like, okay, are we going to make it? And every time we'd take the next step and God would meet us. In fact, you talked about God's provision of grace when you need the grace. Mm-hmm. We can often look ahead and start planning and thinking. We can be overwhelmed by what's on the horizon because we don't have the grace for the horizon.
1: Right.
2: As we're looking at it. The grace is there when you get to the horizon,
1: right.
2: Not
1: and
2: when you look
1: now.
2: At the horizon. We would often talk as you were getting ready to record a program, and you'd call the night before and say, I don't have it ready. And I will say, tomorrow we will step to the Red Sea, and you will have to put your foot in, and then let's watch and see what happens.
1: We often felt like we were at the Red Sea.
2: Yes.
1: With the Egyptians breathing down our necks, and water in front of us, and mountains on the side, and an army behind us. And God often used you, as well as others on our board and on our team, to just remind me of the faithfulness of God. Mm-hmm. And now we have so many of those stories, but there's still moments when I say, I feel like I'm at the Red Sea. I can't meet this writing deadline, this problem or that problem that we don't know how to solve. But you do. You step forward. You're crying out to the Lord. And the Lord's saying, stand still. I'm going to show you my salvation. And then when it's time to put your foot in the water, the waters part. And God walks you through.
2: Hmm.
1: I'm thinking about those early days when I was so stretched and so, well, I'm still stretched, but that's also because I'm older. But wondering, like, how was this going to be pulled off? And you were such an asset, such a help and a coach. I remember the first interview I ever recorded, we did at the Studios of Family Life, and nobody would have ever known this when it aired, but there was the guest, here was me, and there was you. And you weren't going to be on the air, but you were saying, now ask her this. And then I would ask her this, and she would answer it.
13: So now you're a teenager.
14: Okay, hang on. Before you do that, make a turn here and let's exhort. And I would hope moms today would catch a vision for that. Go ahead and instruct a little bit.
1: Okay. And then you would say, now ask her this. And I sometimes had to write down what you were saying because you're way more verbal than I am. I need those notes.
14: Okay. Had you talked with your parents? Ask her that. What was their response when you talk about now you need to ask that question.
13: Had you talked with your parents about your
1: and
13: heart to be missionary?
1: I remember sometime after that interview, and interestingly, it was not just shortly after that interview aired. I was in Chicago at Moody, and I saw Pastor Erwin Lutzer, ran into him, and he said, I heard that interview you did with so-and-so last week, and we had a conversation about it. He didn't know all those things you were saying to me on the side. But I remember asking you years later as we reflected on that, Bob, tell the truth. Did you ever think, I don't think this is going to work. I don't think Nancy's going to make it.
2: Well, we've laughed about the one studio moment that I don't know how many of our listeners knew about it, but it was in the first month of recording where you were in the middle of a message and I just sensed you were, I don't know, distracted or
1: struggling.
2: Yeah, it was.
1: Couldn't pull it together. Maybe I was exhausted because I'd been working half the night to prepare.
2: And in the middle of that, I just felt impressed to pray. And
1: but you didn't just pray.
2: No.
1: You're sitting in the back of the room. It's not that big a room.
2: It was not.
1: In the back corner. And I look over and there is Bob Lapine on his knees.
2: Pray.
1: Kneeling in his chair, praying, and I'm thinking, this must be really bad.
2: And yet God met in those moments.
1: Yes.
2: And provided. There was another recording session that we've talked about before where you got done with your recording, and I did not realize what I was asking you to do when I asked you to do it, but I said, I think you had two programs that you kind of compressed into one there, and I think we did not get everything we needed to get out of that. So I said, would you mind going back and re-recording and making that into two programs and make program one about this idea and program two about this second idea?
1: Exactly. And I choked.
2: And you said, give me 30 minutes.
1: My memory is it was like 15? Maybe 3 minutes.
2: Okay, well, we took
1: but
2: a
1: what
2: few.
1: I do remember is that the women in the room saw the look in my eyes, and one of the women said, I think maybe we should just pray for Nancy right now. So
2: right.
1: They prayed, and I looked at my notes, and we did record. And you were totally right. It was a great call. I sent you recently an email we got from a woman who heard those programs that we re-aired recently, many years later. And now she's listening to it for the first time.
2: Mm-hmm.
1: And how it upended her life. She was writing to tell how transformational those two programs had been to her.
2: Right.
1: And I sent it to you. I said, oh, you remember?
2: These were the programs.
1: These were the programs. I can remember you sat in virtually every recording day we had those first 2 years. You had a full-time job at Family Life. Mm-hmm. And what would happen was I would record all day Monday. And then you would pull me aside afterwards and we'd take, I don't know, 20 minutes and you'd coach me about ways to, you'd tell me what had gone well, what you thought really worked, and then you'd just give tips or tweaks. And then I would go home and try to work that into the sessions I was going to teach the next day.
2: Right.
1: So it was hard, but it was invaluable. Mm. And I have thanked the Lord so many times for the gift it was to have a coach who was not, you weren't trying to make me like somebody else, but trying to help me develop into the best possible person I could be in this medium. This whole thing has been such a team effort. Mm. The staff at Family Life, the staff at Back to the Bible years ago, who provided services to help us get off the ground, the staff at Life Action Ministries, and now this amazing team at Revive Our Hearts, a number of whom came from those other ministries. As other ministries let us, they shared their staff with us, and many of those are still here today. So it's been a team undertaking, and at times when we thought we can't do this, God provided what we needed and who we needed, and you were a key player in that, and I couldn't be more grateful.
2: Well, I've said to you and said to others many times that as I look back on what I've been allowed to do in ministry over the course of the years that I've done it, many things have been a privilege beyond what I ever imagined. Serving at Family Life for 28 plus years on air, all that I got to do there, really a great privilege. But I look back and say the providence of God to have me in the audience, to hear you, to plant a seed, to see God water that and bring it to fruition, to be a part of helping to encourage and provide counsel for this ministry and to see what God has done in it and through it, the lives of women who have been impacted. It's one of the great privileges of my life. And I sometimes wonder, you know, when we get to heaven, I think there may be some opportunity for sorting out and seeing things that we have no idea what we did, how God used it in some way, a passing comment that we didn't even know we made and how it impacted somebody's life. I don't know that there are ledgers in heaven, but mm-hmm. I've wondered if just the small part I've played in the work of Revive Our Hearts, if in God's counting, it's like that matters more than many of the other things I've been involved with, just because of the fruitfulness of this ministry and the lives of so many women. I run into women all the time who will say, I was in Chattanooga at the True Woman event mm-hmm. that you hosted, or I was here, or they associate me because of the years that I emceed events for Revive Our Hearts. They know of my connection with it. And so it's been a blessing for Marianne and me to be cheerleaders, to be encouragers and supporters, financial supporters of the ministry that we've been
1: privileged. And have served on our advisory board. We have terms, but we've never let your term expire, and you've been willing to keep doing it.
2: We've been happy to extend that. And again, it's been a great privilege, and just we're so grateful for your obedience, your faithfulness, how God has used that in the lives of so many, and to have played a small part in the lives of women and husbands, marriages transformed, families reshaped because of the investment of this ministry. Really been a great privilege.
0: Well, that's Bob Lapine, whom you may recognize from his many years with our partner ministry, Family Life Today. Bob's been talking to Nancy DeMoss Wolgemuth about the many ways we can look back and see God's faithfulness in and through the ministry of Revive Our Hearts. We've just had our 25th birthday as a ministry, and many of our listeners have been calling and helping us celebrate. We heard from Ro, who's originally from the United States, but currently is living in Taiwan. Nancy's series, The Beauty of Meekness, really resonated with Ro.
1: There are times when the pathway of meekness is just to shut up, to say nothing, to be silent, to be still, to let God come to our defense and not to defend ourselves.
15: I started listening to these episodes on meekness every single day when I was jogging or exercising, and I've been listening to them over and over, and I listened to them over and over and over again.
0: She found herself in a difficult living arrangement where she suddenly had to move out. But God used Nancy's series on meekness to help her respond graciously to the woman who asked her to move.
15: He helped me to remember the words about meekness, and I just remembered when I was emailing her back, I just remember praying, like, Lord, how can you help me to be a blessing to this person, even though they're not being very fair to me and they're not giving me much time? Yeah, how can I be a blessing to them? And he even convicted me to change my email in a way that could be meek, because I remembered listening to Nancy talk about how we can show a display, a lack of meekness through email.
1: How quick and easy it is to press send. Email can be a place where we really demonstrate a lack of meekness. And learn to wait to press send until you've stopped and thought, is this really what God wants me to say?
15: And it was amazing. The Lord provided a house to live, a place that was even better and closer to the ministry that I wanted to be in than before. And I think the biggest thing that was such a blessing was the lady I was living with. I think she was really lonely, and she actually, when I was like dropping off the keys the last day, she told me, thank you for your kind email. I actually like really miss you now. And yeah, I really appreciate your kindness towards me. And yeah, she was just like appreciative of it. And I thought that was so cool. It's so funny because later I realized that my Chinese name, which I'm using on this program, is actually the word Ro. It's the Chinese word wenro, which actually means meekness. And I just thought that was so cool because I just kind of thought that was nothing that I ever was. I was so far from meek. So yeah, I'm really thankful for this program being here. And I'm going to continue to listen to this over and over again because meekness is something that I'm sure the Lord is going to be using my entire life to change me. I'm never going to achieve it here, but on this side of heaven. But I hope that one day that I can be, yeah, the Lord will fully make me as meek as he has given me a name to be. All right, thank you so much for your program, and I hope that you all have a blessed day.
0: Oh, I love that. Thank you, Ro. And isn't it cool to hear how God uses his word in our lives to change us into what we need to be, more like Jesus? If you'd like to share how the Lord has used Nancy or Revive Our Hearts in your life, call our testimony line and leave us a message. The testimony call-in number is 219-200-2288. And if you get a busy signal, just wait a little and try again later. That's 219-200-2288. Now, one of the core messages of Revive Our Hearts over the years has been what it means for us to bring glory to God as women. 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Something pretty significant in the history of Revive Our Hearts happened in 2008. Do you know what it was? The very first True Woman Conference? Yes, many lives were affected by that event. Bob Lapine and Nancy DeMoss Wagemuth will talk about that tomorrow. I hope you'll be back for Revive Our Hearts. 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
2: 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We need to bring an humble mind to the study of the Word of God. 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The Spirit of God will have to make it real to you. If you bring to the Bible an honest heart and you sincerely want to know God's truth, if you have doubts, then bring them to Him.
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3: Back to Genesis with Dr. John Morris, scientist and creation researcher with the Institute for Creation Research. 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
4: Chris, spiders have been around evidently since creation, and even now evolutionists are admitting they've been around for a long, long time. Recently, a very well-preserved fossil spider was found in rock, dated by evolutionists to be about 300 million years old. Yet it was identical to a modern-day spider, complete with eight legs and even the intricate web-spinning features of modern spiders. The point is, Chris, there's no such thing as a simple organism. They're all complex, right from creation, with all of the abilities that we now attribute to them. Spiders may have had a different lifestyle back before the curse, but there is no such thing as simple to complex evolution, even among spiders. They were created, just like it says, back in Genesis.
3: Thanks, Dr. John. For more information, visit us on the web at icr.org. I'm Chris O'Brien. Thanks for tuning in.
5: 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Find out next on today's Creation Moment. And now, here's our Creation Moments host, Ian Taylor.
6: Make something that is sweet, or anything else for that matter. I'm not talking about adding sugar to a recipe. Let's say that God provided you with all the atoms of the various elements you needed to make a molecule that tastes sweet. If you were to make such a molecule, you would need to know the construction of the sweet taste receptors on your tongue. You would need to know which molecular shapes would bind to those receptors. And you would have to understand how all the different elements bind to one another and what molecular shapes they would have. The complexity of this task was well illustrated when researchers at the University of Wisconsin-Madison released a computer model of a plant protein that tastes sweet. The protein, called brazine, is about 2,000 times sweeter than sugar and occurs naturally in the West African fruit. Brazine's coiled molecular shape illustrates the importance of a molecule's shape. If the molecule uncoils, perhaps due to heat, it loses all its sweetness. Its structure does not resemble the structures of two other sweet plant proteins. Rather, it closely resembles scorpion poisons and proteins used by some plants for self-defense. The more we learn about how things work in the world around us, the clearer it becomes that everything that exists has been carefully designed to interact in very specific ways. We learn more about this Creator, though, not from molecules, but from His holy word, the Bible.
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0: And now, Adventures in Odyssey. Here they come. Jack, they're here!
8: I heard, Connie, I heard. You don't have to yell. And it's not them.
0: Oh, sorry.
8: Connie, it's just Tasha in for a visit. Why all the excitement?
0: Why? What have I been talking about for the last week?
8: That new red blouse at Greenblatt's department store?
0: No, the other thing. The start of my new wedding planning service, Jack.
8: Oh, yes.
0: I'm calling it Dreams by Constance.
8: Poetic.
0: Thanks. Mm. I want Jason and Tasha to be my first real customers. So I picked up books about wedding dresses, cake designs. Where did I put that book on flower arrangements?
8: What makes you so sure they want to get married in Odyssey? Constance.
0: Jason told me. He said Tasha didn't have any family and that Odyssey would be the best place for them to get married. You know, I was sure that flower arranging book was right here. Maybe I left it in the office.
8: Well, you'd better hurry if you're going to get it. Here they come.
0: What? Hi! Come here!
8: How was your flight, Tasha?
9: Oh, I'm not sure. I've been working so hard lately. I slept most of the way.
8: And a couple of weeks in Odyssey should be just the vacation you need.
0: Yeah, especially a couple of weeks spent planning your wedding.
10: Funny you should mention that.
0: Oh, why?
10: Well, we've had a slight change of plans.
8: Change of plans?
10: Yeah, you see, Tasha only has a week off from work, and then she has to go back and train her replacement. So we decided that while she was here, we would, well...
8: You'd what?
9: Just say it, Jason.
10: Okay. We've decided that we're gonna get married tomorrow.
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8: Tomorrow?
0: You're getting married tomorrow?
10: Well, if we can set it up. It's just the best time for us. And your mouths are hanging open.
8: Oh, no. Well, it's just such a surprise.
0: Yeah, so sudden.
9: Well, that's us all over. Oh, Connie, look at all these books. Did you get them just for us?
0: Well, yeah. I mean, well, I thought I could help with... Well, I guess it doesn't matter now.
9: Well, of course it matters. I still need a wedding dress. And, you know, I'd love it if we could have a little reception after the ceremony.
0: Really?
9: Mm-hmm.
0: Well, I could show you what I have. Oh, I left the flower book up in the office.
8: Why don't you make your arrangements up there, Connie? It'll be quieter and you can use the phone.
0: Okay, thanks, Jack. Come on, Tasha, the office is this way.
9: I'm right behind you.
10: So, Jack.
8: Jason, you astound me. You absolutely astound me.
10: You can tell me how astounding I am later. I need to pick up Tasha's wedding present while she's distracted. I called it in before I went to the airport.
8: Called it in? What is it, a pizza?
10: No, it's a little something from Crystal's gift shop around the corner. I've had my eye on it for a while.
8: You are organized.
10: Why not? How many times does a man get married in his life?
8: Hopefully just once.
10: Later.
8: Bye. I just never know what's going to happen next around here.
9: These pictures are beautiful, Connie.
0: Thanks. These are some of the weddings I've helped out with at the church.
9: Oh, you know, I love the way the veil drapes from that hat. I wonder if we could pick one up today.
0: Well, we can try. Just leave it to me.
9: Thanks. I appreciate your thoughtfulness.
0: Sure. Oh, what am I thinking?
9: What's the matter?
0: Well, I need to call Beverly at First Church. She's the events coordinator, you know, to see if it's available.
9: Before you do that...
0: Something wrong?
9: Well, no. It's just that, I thought we could have the ceremony here at Wits End. I mean, I don't know anybody at the church, and Jason and I really love this old building.
0: Well, that's understandable.
9: It's not a problem, is it?
0: No, not at all. But we still need to see if the pastor's free.
9: Actually, we thought we'd just use a justice of the peace.
0: You don't want a pastor?
9: No, justice of the peace will be fine. Is that all right?
0: Yeah, it's your wedding. Of course it's all right. I'll give him a call.
9: Are you sure? I mean, I can call him. I don't want you to do everything.
0: No. That's what I'm here for. Don't worry. Consider it done.
9: I appreciate it. Which brings me to my last favor.
0: Yeah?
9: Well, I don't have any family of my own, and so I was wondering if you'd be my maid of honor.
0: Really?
9: Mm-hmm.
0: You want me to... Whoa, I mean, really, me? Oh, Tasha.
9: Is that a yes?
0: Yeah, oh, yes, I'd be honored to be your maid of honor. Yes, oh, thank you, I'd love to.
9: Great.
0: Oh, get off the phone.
8: Oh, a problem, Connie?
0: Yeah, I'm trying to call Judge Abernathy, but his phone's been busy for an hour now. I wonder if he left it off the hook.
8: Judge Abernathy? Why?
0: Tasha wants him to marry them.
8: Really? She doesn't want the pastor to do it?
0: No, she wants him to marry them here at Wits End.
8: Here? Well, isn't the church available?
0: I didn't check. She said she wanted to get married here by a justice of the peace, and I'm going to be the maid of honor.
8: Oh, how nice.
0: What's wrong?
8: I'm just surprised by everything, that's all. They want to get married tomorrow. They don't want the ceremony in the church. The church probably wouldn't be available on such short notice anyway.
0: Jack, you've got that look.
8: Look? What look?
0: That wrinkle you get right between your eyes. You're thinking about something. What's wrong?
8: I'm not sure anything's wrong, Connie. It just occurred to me we don't really know Tasha very well, that's all. Not that we have to know her. I mean, Jason is an adult.
0: Jack, you're talking, but you're not really saying anything.
8: I'm sorry. I'm sure it's nothing at all.
0: Good, because it's getting kind of late for any problems now.
8: Yes, it's getting very late. Yes?
10: Jack?
8: Oh, come on in, Jason. Well, how are the arrangements coming along?
10: Well, pretty smooth, amazingly enough. Tasha's out looking for a dress, and... Well, I came in to take care of one last but very important detail.
8: Uh-huh.
10: My great, good friend, Jack, you've been like a second father to me. And, well, since my first father can't be here, I was hoping that you'd consent to serve as my best man.
8: Oh, Jason, I don't know what to say.
10: Well, don't say anything until I hit you with a second part. You know, Tasha's parents died several years ago. She doesn't have any family, so she was wondering if you would also give her away.
8: Oh my. But Jason, she hardly knows me.
10: Well, she knows you as well as she knows anyone around here. She asked for you specifically. It'd really mean a lot to both of us if you said yes.
8: Well, I'd love to say yes. I'm honored you thought of me, but before I can give you an answer, I was wondering if we could talk about something, just to ease my mind.
10: Uh-oh. Okay, what's up?
8: Jason, everything that's happened to you and Tasha seems to have happened so fast.
10: Oh, maybe, but we've been friends for years.
8: Yeah, I know. I suppose I've been as caught up in the romance of all of it as much as anyone else, but I think I've been assuming certain things about her that may not be true.
10: Well, like what?
8: Like her faith. Jason, is Tasha a Christian?
10: Well, yeah. I mean, she goes to church with me when we're together, and she gives every indication of believing.
8: Well, Jason, you know that going to church doesn't mean someone believes.
10: Well, I'm pretty sure she does believe.
8: Pretty sure?
10: Well, yeah. I mean, any time we've talked about it, she's... Well, I've always been under the impression she believes.
8: Don't you think you should be sure before you get married?
10: Jack, I wouldn't marry her if I wasn't sure that she was sympathetic to Christianity.
8: Sympathetic?
10: Jack, please quit throwing my words back at me. You know what I mean.
8: Yes, I'm afraid I do. Look, I hate to be a wet blanket, but you are about to take one of the most important steps of your life with this woman. Don't you think you should be absolutely certain about her faith?
10: I am certain. Everything's all right.
8: Well, I'm glad to hear it. I just thought it was worth checking.
10: Why? What are you saying? That if she wasn't a believer, you wouldn't be my best man? That you wouldn't give her away?
8: Jason, you know how I feel about the dangers of a Christian marrying someone who isn't... I feel the same as your father.
10: Meaning you'd say no if I couldn't tell you categorically that she's a Christian?
8: Can you tell me categorically?
10: Jack, it'll be all right. She knows my faith. She never says anything against it.
8: Jason, that is not...
10: Your timing couldn't be worse. Our wedding is tomorrow. You can't expect me not to marry her now. We've waited so long, and it's just unreasonable for you to think...
8: Not me, Jason. The Bible. You know what it says about believers,
10: Mary. Yes, I know, and I appreciate your concern, but I know this will work out fine. It will. Now, Tasha and I would love to have you be a part of our ceremony. Will you do it?
8: If you aren't sure about her faith, then I can't be in your wedding. I'm sorry, Jason. The answer is no.
10: Okay. Then we'll do it without you.
9: Oh, hi there. We were just looking for you. I wanted to show you the dress.
0: And I have good news, too. I finally talked to Judge Abernathy, and he'll be here tomorrow at 4.
10: Good. Except that we won't need him here. We'll go there.
9: What?
0: You're not getting married at Wit's End?
10: Ask Jack.
9: Jason? Jason, wait a minute. Jason?
0: Jack?
8: I'm sorry. I really need to be alone for a while. Excuse me.
0: What in the world is going on?
9: Jason! Jason, stop! Now, what was that all about?
10: Nothing. You know, I don't see why we have to make a lot of arrangements to get married. You have your dress, right?
9: Jason, you have to tell me what happened.
10: Jack and I just had another one of our disagreements, that's all. Tasha, if I asked you to do something for me, would you?
9: Do something? But, Jason...
10: Would you?
9: Yes, of course.
10: Then come on.
8: Father God, help him to see. Just help him.
0: Jack?
8: Connie, please.
0: Jack! Jason just grabbed Judge Abernathy's address and left with Tasha.
8: Oh, no.
0: What's happening? What are they doing?
8: If I know Jason, they're eloping.
12: 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We always love hearing from you.
0: Eloping? Why would Jason and Tasha elope on the day before they're getting married?
8: I've handled things badly. I should have been more diplomatic somehow, handled it differently.
0: Jack, what are you talking about?
8: I asked Jason about Tasha's faith.
0: Her faith?
8: I don't think she's a Christian, Connie.
0: Oh, wow. Oh. Maybe it'll be okay. I mean, who knows? Tasha could become a Christian.
8: Yes, yes, and maybe she'll never believe at all. My wife didn't.
0: Your wife wasn't a Christian?
8: Not that I know of.
0: But if your wife wasn't a Christian, then why...
8: Did I marry her?
0: Yeah.
8: Same reason as Jason. I was blinded by love. I became a Christian when I was a teenager.
0: Teenager? But I thought you and Whit became Christians when you were kids.
8: Whit did, but I didn't. Oh, I went to church with him every Sunday, attended all the church functions. I even counted a number of believers among my friends. But I didn't come to Christ until my late teens.
0: Oh.
8: Mm-hmm. Yeah, I was the proverbial seed that fell on rocky soil. I sprang up fast on fire for Christ. But because I didn't have the grounding I needed, I soon withered a bit and fell away. When I met Emily, my wife, I was straying from my new faith. She was a lovely woman, Connie. So kind, gracious. Beautiful blue eyes. Anyway, shortly after we were married, I had a profound experience that caused me to rededicate my life to God. Emmy was very happy for me, but that's as far as it went. No matter how hard I pushed, almost to the breaking point one time, she wouldn't believe. So I stopped pushing. Emmy ended up doing the same thing with me as I had done with Whit. Oh, she attended church, went to all the functions, even counted a number of believers among her friends. But she never accepted Jesus into her heart. We lived our entire lives and grew old together that way. Then 3 years ago, Emmy suffered a debilitating stroke. It robbed her of movement and speech. I tried to take care of her, but she deteriorated rapidly.
0: How sad.
8: Yes, it was. The night before she passed away, I went to her and I told her Jesus' parable of the workers from Matthew 20. You know it?
0: Yeah, about the man who hired workers for his vineyard at different times of the day, but paid them all the same wage when the day was over.
8: Mm. Yeah, well, when I'd finished, I took Emmy's hand and I told her. I told her it's never too late to come to Jesus. I begged her to accept him right then. She looked at me with those blue eyes. It was all the movement she had. And a tear rolled down her cheek. She died the next morning.
0: So you won't know if she accepted Jesus until...
8: Yes, until heaven. I don't want anyone, especially Jason, to have to go through that. And even more importantly, neither does God.
0: Well, I still have the judge's phone number. Maybe we can call and stop them.
8: How? Connie, Jason and Tasha are adults. If they want to get married, nothing can stop them. Except them.
0: Well, there must be something we can do.
8: Oh, there is, there is. The only thing we can do.
0: Yeah, I know. We can pray.
9: Here it is, Pegram Street. It's supposed to be the fourth house down.
10: Right.
9: The judge can take us right away?
10: Yeah, I guess.
9: Oh, there it is. His name's on the mailbox. Jason, are you sure you want to do this?
10: Of course I am.
9: Good, because I'm not.
10: What? Why?
9: Because the only words you've spoken to me all the way here were, yeah... I guess, right? And do you have a quarter for the phone?
10: Tasha, I'm sorry.
9: You know, getting married's supposed to be a happy occasion, but you sure don't seem very happy.
10: I'm just distracted.
9: I know. I was hoping the drive over here would undistract you enough to tell me what happened between you and Jack.
10: Look, Tasha, I really don't want to talk about that, okay?
9: Well, I really don't want to remember my wedding day like this. Come on, Jason. Whatever it is, you have to deal with it. We have to deal with it. Tell me, please.
10: Jack doesn't think we should get married.
9: Yeah, I assumed that much. The question is why? Doesn't he like me? Doesn't he think I'm good enough for you?
10: Of course he does. It doesn't really have anything to do with that. It's something far more... Well, I don't even know what to call it.
9: Make up a word, then. What's the problem?
10: Jack is concerned about your faith.
9: Faith? You mean what I believe about God?
10: Yeah.
9: Well, I guess I'm not surprised.
10: No?
9: No. In fact, I've sort of wondered why this conversation didn't come up earlier.
10: Really?
9: Don't look so amazed. It's obvious that Christianity is very important to the people you know. After all, you are John Avery Whittaker's son, and I know very well how he feels about God.
10: Yeah, but I don't think I've done a very good job telling you how important God is to me.
9: Well, I knew he was important to you, but I didn't think that had anything to do with us. I mean... It's not the kind of thing that has to get in the way of our lives, right?
10: Well, see, I pretty much told Jack the same thing. I mean, not in so many words, but that's what I said.
9: Well, then it's settled.
10: No, it isn't. Not if I'm going to be really honest with you and myself. Tasha, my faith should be the center of my life. It isn't always, but it should be. It's supposed to get in the way of everything I do, everything that I am.
9: Well, we can be tolerant of the things we disagree on.
10: Yeah, but when something is supposed to be the most important thing in your life, toleration from the one you love isn't enough. If you can't share my faith with me, then what'll become of it? I mean, do I live it out alone Will there always be a part of my life, a huge part of my life that you won't understand?
9: What are you asking me?
10: I'm not even sure. I think those are questions for me to answer.
9: Jason, you know, I'm not sure how I feel about God. I just haven't given him much thought lately. Now, maybe that should change. I don't know. But do we have to decide now?
10: Well, Jack seems to think so.
9: Well, what do you think?
10: Tasha, I love you. And I think that becoming a Christian is the greatest and best thing you could ever do.
9: And if I don't?
13: Hello? Hello in there.
9: Jason, I think it's the judge.
13: Hello?
9: Judge Abernathy?
13: The one and only. Are you Jason and Tasha?
10: Yeah, we are.
13: Boy, I've heard of anxious couples, but you two take the cake. First, you want to do it tomorrow, then today?

0: back. Jack, they're back! Jack,
1: I heard, Connie, I heard.
0: Well, come on, then. Jason! Oh, where's Tasha?
2: Hi, Connie. Jack.
1: Jason?
2: I dropped Tasha off at the hotel.
0: So should I go over and throw some rice?
2: No, I don't think rice is appropriate. We've decided to put off the wedding.
0: Oh, I'm sorry. And I'm also glad, if you know what I mean.
2: Yeah. We need to just take some time to sort out our priorities and our faith. Looks like we won't be needing dreams by Constance for a while.
0: That's all right. I'm sure everything will work out okay.
2: Thanks, Connie.
0: I'd better get back inside.
1: You all right?
2: Oh, yeah. Yeah, I'm all right. Jack.
1: You don't have to say anything, Jason.
2: Yes, I do. Jack, I'm sorry.
1: No. I'm just glad you both now have the chance to start your lives together the right way.
2: Yeah. I really appreciate your courage. Thanks for always doing the right thing.
1: The right thing. Well, Lord, it's been quite a day. Thank you for helping Jason and Tasha to make the right decision. Help her come to you soon. And I need your help too, Father. I hope you won't mind, but for a little while, I'd like to talk to you about Emmy.
3: Throughout the Bible, God repeatedly warns his people not to marry outside their faith. And though many of you probably aren't thinking of getting married, it's still something you need to take very seriously. Like we saw in today's story, marrying a non-Christian can cause all sorts of grief and heartache. And worst of all, it displeases God. Well, that's all for now. If you'd like to write to me, I'd love to hear from you. The address is Adventures in Odyssey, Colorado Springs, Colorado, 80995. 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It's called A Question About Tasha. 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Our production engineer was Dave Arnold, and our executive producer, Chuck Bolte. And I'm Chris. 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

Just got a nice cup of fresh brewed coffee, and I'm settling into my easy chair, getting ready to continue with our memories of the Sugar Creek Gang. Now, I know you want me to get on with this tale, so I'm not going to waste another moment. You'll remember that Bo Cindy Winthrop and her mom had been kidnapped, and a private investigator, Leonard Cummins, had been called in by Mr. Winthrop. Mr. Cummins seemed like a pretty thorough man, and he knew his job all right. He also knew that he didn't want us helping to capture the criminals. Even so, the sheriff had deputized us. But Mr. Cummins was afraid that too many people involved would mean more risk and things getting messed up, which we could understand. However, we did decide to do what the sheriff asked. So far as checking out waterways and roadways by the old ice house, and making sure that Tom's dad, John Till, was on the up and up. So, while we made plans and preparations as to how we were going to go about our small part, the sheriff, Mr. Winthrop, and Mr. Cummins were mapping out their plan.

0: And the latest word you heard from the kidnappers?
1: $10,000 in the return of the government property rights deed unsigned.
2: This is definitely a syndicate move.
0: Well, what I don't understand is how they found out you owned the land near the prison. These things are kept pretty secret.
2: He's right about that, Winthrop.
1: Well, I don't know myself. The only ones I discussed this with was my immediate staff.
2: Do you have any questionable employees?
1: No, I screen everyone carefully. I can't afford not to.
2: Well, was there anyone else?
1: Well...
2: Mr. Winthrop?
1: This is crazy, but...
2: But what?
1: My wife.
0: You think your wife is involved?
1: No, but she knows about this business with the government. She has a slight drinking problem, and perhaps under the influence she may have said something.
2: To whom?
1: My wife gambles for rather high stakes. Her vacations are usually on junkets. She mixes with a number of what you might term the fast set.
2: It's very probable she mentioned your occupation to someone.
1: Very possible. And that's why they had to kidnap her. If they mentioned the land as a bribe, she'd know who they were.
2: And they kidnapped your daughter to bring your wife back from the Caribbean. Very intelligent group we're working with here.
0: The immediate people we're dealing with, the kidnappers, how important are they to the scheme of things?
2: My guess is that they were hired for this job specifically, which means their lives aren't that valuable.
1: What makes you think that?
2: Intuition. And it explains their contact with John Till. That's a mistake they've made that could be in our favor if John Till is leveling with us.
1: That's one thing we don't know.
0: Well, the boys are keeping an eye out for any unusual moves by John.
2: Can these boys be trusted?
1: They can be trusted, Mr. Cummins. My concern is for their safety.
2: Small towns have strange ways. You wouldn't see a city inviting teenagers and younger to be deputies.
0: And if they were anything like the Sugar Creek gang, you would.
2: The Sugar Creek Gang.
0: Yeah, that's what they call themselves, for the town we live in.
2: Right. Well, I suppose they're keeping an eye on John Till won't hurt anything.
0: And they're checking those roads and waterways from the ice house. I figure we won't be able to make any moves in the cemetery. We've got to be absolutely certain we can get Mrs. Winthrop and Cindy to safety before we start chasing them.
2: Mr. Winthrop... What guarantee have they given you as to your daughter's and wife's safety?
1: They haven't. But they said as long as I held on to the land, there wouldn't be any further harassment. But if I turned around after the return of my family and began renegotiations with the government or allowed them any access to the land, the second persuasion wouldn't be as... How did he term it? Oh, yes, diplomatic. We're dealing with very big men, Mr. Cummins. That's why I called you in.
2: Do you have the money?
1: It was delivered this morning. $50s and $100 bills.
2: Serial numbers?
1: Yes.
2: When did you say you'd hear from them?
1: Late this evening.
2: I've set up a tape recorder in your home. We'll be taping all calls. Also, Sheriff, I want to contact the Forest Ranger Station. They'll be of great service to us since they know the waterways.
0: Well, Big Jim's already doing that.
2: Fine. One other thing. How many do you have on your force?
0: Myself and another deputy.
2: Yeah, I'll have a few of my men fly in.
1: What about our low profile?
2: Just a few. The ranger station can supply more men if necessary. Now, as I understand, they want Till to pick up the money, deliver it to the ice house, and put the money in the fish.
0: That's it.
2: When is this to take place?
1: I'll know this evening.
2: So, let's do our groundwork now.
0: And I don't think it's wise for us to be seen down by the ice house. If John Till is leveling with us, and I believe he is, they're going to be watching that boathouse to see if anyone of a suspicious nature is seen around there. Now, the fellas can play around that boathouse, and none of your kidnappers would suspect a thing. If they see us snooping around...
2: You needn't say more. We'll let the boys do it. But let's go to the ranger station. The most they can think we're doing is setting up roadblocks, since they don't know we know about the ice.
1: Let's hope that.
2: Well, then they won't suspect we're checking waterways.
0: Fine, we can do that.
1: If you gentlemen don't mind, I have a few things to do, and I'll be home in about 2 hours.
2: We'll see you there.
0: Hey, you're looking tired, Mr. Winthrop.
1: I am, Sheriff, I am. There's a price you pay for power, and sometimes I'm not so sure it's worth it.

0: Thought you'd like to take a walk rather than stay in the house. Besides, the ladies are going to be having one of their missionary meetings, and although it's for a good cause, it can get mighty talky in there.
1: No, this is fine. I need a good long walk. Farm's looking mighty prosperous.
0: Yeah, the Lord's been good.
1: And you've been a hard worker.
0: Yeah, I guess. But you know me, Charles. I love the land. We've been thinking and praying for your wife and little girl.
1: I know. And right now I'm thinking that nothing but prayer is going to work. But I don't know how viable it is for me.
0: I don't understand. What do you mean?
1: Well, your life is so simple. Out there, Ted. Out there. How else can you define it? It's different. Here it's just you, the land, and your God. With me, things are so complex.
0: Charles, I don't pretend to know what goes on out there. I suppose my life is simple compared to yours, but, well, I've got a very sure feeling that no matter where I was, if I had a personal relationship with Jesus Christ, that simplicity would still be there. And I also have a very sure feeling that you've been thinking along these same lines, or you would never come to me.
1: I am coming to you, aren't I?
0: You have been for quite some time. And not so much coming to me, but coming to a place where you think you might find the answers. Now you're wondering if you can carry those answers to where you are in this world.
1: Yes, that's exactly what I'm wondering.
0: Charles, Christ was in the world. He made no qualms about who he dealt with. He was very sure on what level he dealt with them.
1: You're not going to believe this, but in all my business transactions, I've maintained ethical standards. What I haven't done is ask my staff to do the same. What I didn't know wouldn't affect me, but I am my brother's keeper. I'm not trying to get off the track. I'm just trying to sort out all the thousands of contradictions swimming in my head.
0: Charles, there's a lot on your mind now. Don't think about all the interactions you have or might encounter. Just think, come unto me, all ye that are heavy laden, and I will give you rest. I know you're in a vulnerable point in your life, Louise and Cindy being in the dangerous circumstances they're in, but, well, sometimes God has to bring us to these points because we won't listen any other way.
1: You think what happened was God intended?
0: I believe everything that happens in our lives is God intended. And I'll admit that sometimes that's hard to take.
1: I remember getting very angry when someone told me that once. Somehow I can't now, maybe because you're right. A lot of things have been happening in my life, and I keep snapping to a halt, trying to figure out the reasons. And I always come back to one. I can't place it in your terms, but it's discovering I'm a human being who goes beyond the, well, what am I trying to say? Goes beyond the, no. I'm a human being who isn't whole. I have the success, the money, the respect, but I am not whole. I guess that's the word.
0: Those terms are as good as any, Charles. Not being whole is precisely what it's all about. Every man is not complete until he has the one-to-one relationship with his God through Jesus Christ. No matter who you are, president, prince, pauper, we all have the same need, to belong to the one who created us. And when you think of it, that's a fairly reasonable feeling. What are you thinking?
1: I'm trying to pray. Ted, I'd like to be alone. Just for a few minutes.
0: Charles, take all the time you need.

0: What's the time?
1: About 5. Getting hungry?
0: Nah.
1: Well, I sure am.
0: There's beer in the fridge.
1: For food?
0: Well, go catch a rabbit.
1: What about the kid? Is she hungry, ma'am?
2: She hasn't eaten all day. We're both hungry. Oh, would you please stop beating that rope?
0: Bothering you?
2: The child. I'd like the child to get some sleep.
0: When I'm ready.
1: Maybe a glass of water. I'll get it.
0: Yeah, just for the kid. Not for Mrs. Winthrop. Alcoholics can get drunk on water.
2: I am not an alcoholic.
0: Oh, that's not what the boss tells me.
1: Sam, shut up.
0: Don't tell me to shut up. What difference does it make? She wouldn't remember. She was too drunk to know who or where she was.
2: I don't understand what you mean.
1: I'll get the water, lady.
0: You stay right where you are. You're gambling junkets, Mrs. Winthrop. You wouldn't be here if you were a nice, sober lady who stayed home and took care of Shirley Temple over there.
2: What are you talking about?
0: Just that you talk too much when you've had a little too much.
2: Oh.
0: And you pal around with the biggies, and some of these biggies work with the... they work. And the people they work for had always been wondering who owned that strip of land right around the prison. The Lapdog Lush.
2: How dare you!
0: Didn't you know that was your nickname? Lapdog Lush. Don't you remember complaining about your landowner husband who owns every piece of land right up to the state penitentiary?
2: Oh, no!
0: Lapdog Lush.

There's so much going on in this story. Even my head is swimming, trying to sort everything out. But in the next two times that we meet, things are going to start coming clear. And then you'll see how the Sugar Creek gang helped capture those criminals. I can't keep you in suspense about that. They're caught all right. But you're going to have to wait to see how. In this exciting story by Paul Hutchins. Well, until then, I want you to take care, and we'll be praying for you all.

You've been listening to another dramatic adaptation of Christian children's literature, brought to life by The Bookshelf. 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

0: Charlotte, was that the post?
1: Here is a letter from Lutz, Mother.
0: And to whom does our young Count write this week?
1: It is addressed to me, Mother.
0: It must have been his busy week. Time only to scratch off a line or two in the simplest German. When your son writes to his grandmother, he writes in Latin.
1: He says he's studying for his Greek oration. He isn't worried. He ought to worry.
0: Why? He is a Zinzendorf. Noble heritage and a brilliant mind.
1: He has too much pride. That's what I told Headmaster Herr Frank at Halle. I told him to take the pride out of the boy.
0: Oh, silly woman. A Zinzendorf has every right to be proud. If the boy's father were alive, he would stop this fretting about pride. Piety and pride. My young Nicholas Ludwig Zinzendorf has them both, and I refuse to regret it. Come along, Charlotte. There's a chill in the garden. A woman like you ought to know better than to go to the gates without her cape.
2: We greet our friends everywhere with Chapter 1 of The Count of the Mustard Seed, the story of Count Nicholas Ludwig Zinzendorf. This is another in the series, Stories of Great Christians, and comes to you from the Moody Bible Institute of Chicago.
3: Here comes our fine young Saxon nobleman. Emil, are you ready?
4: Yeah, I am ready. Call him over here.
5: Is that you, Lutz?
6: Peter?
5: Come here, quick!
6: What is it, Peter?
5: We have some trouble here. It's Emil.
6: What's happened? Can I help?
7: It's my foot.
6: Wait, it's crushed. That rock.
5: Now, don't frighten him, Lutz.
6: Emil, are you in pain?
7: I don't know. I don't think so.
6: Oh, steady. Peter, put your hand here, under the edge of the rock.
5: I told you Lutz would know what to do.
6: If we lift up half an inch. Here, with me, Peter.
5: Okay.
6: Lift. Don't get into a panic, Emil. You'll be all right. Try it again, Peter.
5: It's fortunate you happened along. Were you going someplace?
6: To class.
5: Oh, there's the class bell.
6: Yeah. Steady there, Emil. Can you ease your foot out of your shoe?
5: You'll be late, Lutz.
6: I've been late before.
5: Yeah.
6: There. That's it. You're free. Are you all right, Emil? Move your toes.
7: My shoe.
6: That comes out later. Move your toes.
7: It's my only shoe. I have to have it.
6: But it's
7: now.
6: Solidly wedged in.
7: Please help me, Lutz.
6: All right, Emil. This may take longer. Rock is heavy. I don't see how you got this shoe wedged in so tightly when your foot... Peter, I need some help. Peter? Emil? Emil, where are you? Your shoe, Emil! Emil...
8: Nicholas Ludwig Zinzendorf?
6: Ja, Herr Frank.
8: You are tardy another day.
6: But I...
8: Always but.
6: I was helping Emil.
8: Oh, a fine story. Emil is sitting right in the seat before you. Well, what does the young nobleman have to say this time?
6: Nothing.
8: No long story about helping Emil, eh?
6: His foot was caught under a rock. Peter asked me to help.
8: Sit down, keep quiet. Always this terrible pride. Too proud to say I am sorry I overslept in my lodgings. Well, Nicholas Ludwig Zinzendorf. I have said before this class many times, and I say again. Here at Halle, we are simple pietists. And this you learn here, you will learn not to be proud, do you hear?
6: I hear, Herr Frank, but I...
8: Now sit down, you insolent young Saxon. You failed today's lesson already.
6: So they tricked me into lifting the stone, Frederick, and then they ran off.
9: They are to be reported.
6: To whom? Herr Frank? Nein.
9: I do not see how you endure, Lutz. It is all so unfair. What was your mother thinking of when she talked to Herr Frank that day?
6: She had no idea that it would be like this. Ja, Frederick, I do have pride.
10: I know I can do certain things well. And why not admit it? I have noble blood, and why hide it? So this must be pride.
9: But Franck makes a fool of you every day.
10: Does that stop me from making the best Greek orations? Does it keep me from the head of the Latin class? Does it hinder me from composing poetry faster than I can write the words on paper? It's all out when the marks are put down. Franck never denies me that.
9: I suppose not. But what makes a fellow, a nobleman, take unjust teasing and tormenting without turning cynical or bitter? What?
10: It happened when I was 6 years old.
9: What happened?
10: I mean, I've been a Christian since I was six.
9: You were that old when you joined the church? I was baptized when I was about 2 weeks
10: old. No, a Christian. Let me tell you, Frederick. Maybe this will help to explain many things. You know that after my father died and my mother married Baron von Natzmer, I went to live with my grandmother, my Aunt Henrietta, at Castle Hennersdorf.
9: Yeah?
10: My earliest memories were wandering around the big dining hall in the castle and watching the guests eat. There were always guests. Grandmother ran a kind of inn for traveling pietists.
9: Pietists? You mean enthusiastic Lutherans?
10: You'd call them that, I suppose. Well, one day, my first tutor, I admired him terribly. One day, Herr Christian Ludwig decided to teach elsewhere. So he called me over to him after classes.
9: Lutz, I'm going away.
1: No, I will not let you. Play ball with me.
9: Before I go, there's something I want to say. Here, give me the ball. Sit here beside me. Listen carefully, little Lutz. Because I'm not coming back to Hennersdorf, and I'll never be able to say these things to my young pupil again.
1: I am listening.
9: When I am away, I want to know that a friend of mine is with you.
1: Aunt Henrietta?
9: No, Lutz. This friend I'm talking about is Jesus Christ, God's Son. Lutz, you know that God made the sky, the sunrise over the mountains, the water in the moat, and everything.
1: Lutz knows.
9: And one day, he sent his son to live here on earth with us. He did that because he loved us so much that he wanted us to have a way to find him. Lutz, remember yesterday when you broke grandmother's vase with your ball? Why did you do it?
1: I threw the ball.
9: Didn't you know it was wrong to throw the ball in the dining hall?
1: Yeah, I wanted to.
9: Lutz, that was wrong.
1: Yeah.
9: You do wrong things all the time. Lutz, so do I. But God wants to forgive us. And he can if Jesus Christ is our friend. Lutz, you're only a little boy. But I have to say these things. I may never see you again. Do you understand?
1: I think so.
9: What do you say?
1: Play ball now?
11: Lutz, what's wrong? Oh, Lutz, I heard you all the way down the hall.
12: Tell your Aunt Henrietta.
13: Herr Ludwig.
12: I know you'll miss him.
13: No.
12: You will. We know you will. But one day you'll have another tutor.
13: He said Jesus was my friend.
12: He what? Oh, Lutz, is that why you're crying?
13: I think so.
12: But that's nothing to cry about. That's the most wonderful thing in the world. Here's a handkerchief. Now put your head in my lap. Listen to me, Lutz. Jesus Christ is your friend. Is that what Herr Ludwig said?
13: Yeah.
12: Herr Ludwig is right. Jesus Christ is your friend. He is your friend because he lived on earth. And he is your friend because he died on the cross. And when he's your friend, God forgives all the badness in your heart. I don't expect you're going to understand all that now, Lutz, but you will someday. Do you want Jesus for your friend?
13: Yeah.
12: And that's why you were crying. Poor little Lutz. Here, take my hand. We'll kneel down here by your bed. There. The candle's lit, the shadow's all gone. Now say this little prayer after me, Lutz. God in heaven.
13: God in heaven.
12: Hear the prayer of a child.
13: Hear the prayer of a child.
12: Who knows that he is sinful in your sight.
13: Sinful in your sight.
12: And wants to come to you to ask your pardon and forgiveness through his friend Jesus Christ. Amen.
13: And wants to come to you through his friend.
12: To ask your pardon and forgiveness.
13: To ask your pardon and forgiveness.
12: Amen.
13: Amen.
12: God bless you, Lutz.
9: You were six when you prayed that, Lutz?
10: Six. It's the truth. Of course, I didn't understand any theology that night. But I knew that God loved me. That Jesus Christ was his son. He had done something special for me.
9: Six. It is hard to believe.
10: Well, you know the atmosphere I lived in. My grandmother and aunt, both devout pietists. They believed in a simple, warm kind of religion. They lived it. They talked about it. Frederick, I can never remember the time when Jesus Christ wasn't as real a person as my guardian uncle.
9: And that experience, that is what has given you the courage to stand up under everything here?
10: Jesus Christ is always by my side.
9: I'm glad you told me, Lutz. I wish I had that kind of resource. Well, I will be off to my lodgings. Your tutor will be in any minute, and the last time he found me here at 11...
10: No, wait.
9: I do not like that man's sense of humor, Lutz.
10: You said you wished you had my kind of resource. Well, for a long time, there's been a plan in the back of my head.
9: Tell me tomorrow, Lutz.
10: No, I'll tell you now. A plan to start a prayer society.
9: Here? Lutz, you are asking for trouble. I can hear them now. Zinzendorf is now so proud he can speak only to God.
10: Who'll know? Only you and I? And Charles Zimmer down the hall? And Hans Bergdorf? And Rolf, maybe?
9: A prayer society?
10: We'll meet once a week. Pray together. Share experiences. Study Luther's Bible. A secret society.
9: Yeah, it would have to be.
10: Agreed?
9: I guess so. Why not?
10: After we get one started, then we'll begin another. And then another.
9: Slow down, Lutz.
10: You'll see. There are many who will join just because it's a nobleman who leads them. And Frank can say nothing. He's a pietist himself. Isn't Holly a pietist school?
9: It is not Frank I was wondering about. What if Peter and Emil and the others hear you have started a prayer society?
10: Oh, they won't.
9: And your tutor?
10: We'll meet in your room.
9: I do not know.
10: Yeah, Frederick. You can't say no. Where two or three are gathered together in my name, there I'll be. He said that. Think of it. A group of us in your lodgings, led by Zinzendorf, and Jesus Christ there in our midst. You can't say no to that, Frederick.

And so we conclude Chapter 1 of The Count of the Mustard Seed, the story of Nicholas Ludwig Zinzendorf. This has been another in the series, Stories of Great Christians, and comes to you from the Moody Bible Institute in Chicago.

0: We welcome you to Revival Time with Dr. Jack Treiber, pastor of North Valley Baptist Church and president of Golden State Baptist College. 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
1: Well, hello, good neighbor. And I'm so thankful you're listening. It's Wednesday. Oh, I have looked forward to this day. It is elementary chapel. It is high school chapel. It is college chapel. It's a preacher boys chapel. And then the midweek service tonight. Oh, Wednesdays are the highlight of my week. I love Wednesday. Be it the little kids, be with the teenagers, be with the college students, be with the church family. It's just such a refreshing day. And I'm just so very grateful. Brother Stephen Nichols and his sons are singing Home. I think you'll enjoy it. They have an incredible home. All grown kids all love God.

You know, I just told you about all the chapels, and I don't tell you that without asking you to pray. Would you pray that God would do something special in all the chapels? Our little kids' chapels, kindergarten or K-4 through sixth grade. This year, we are studying children in the Bible. And we start, and every week we have a gift, 5 loaves and 2 fishes. I am so excited about speaking to those kids about that subject. And I want you to pray that God would speak to their hearts. And then high school, please pray that God will speak to the high schoolers in college. They're all different. Different categories and different needs. And pray that God would speak. Brother Alvin Martinez sings this song for us. Who am I that a king should bleed and die for? It's a great song, and he's a great man of God. He'll sing for us. Then we're in Exodus chapter 13 today.

0: Exodus chapter 32. What? 13, excuse me. Exodus 13. What a miracle takes place. Verse 17, it came to pass when Pharaoh had let the people go that God led them not through the way of the land of the Philistines, although it was near. God said, "Preadventure, lest the people repent, they will see war and they will return to Egypt." But God led the people about through the way of the wilderness to the Red Sea. Now that's going to be important tomorrow. We're going to find that out. God said, "Okay, children of Israel, you 2 million Jews, I'm leading you out. I'm not going to lead you this way because you're going to be chased and you're going to go back. I don't want you to go back. No, shall I turn back into the world? No, no, not I, not I. And shall I turn back into the world? No, no, not I. Shall I turn back to Egypt? No. God doesn't want you living in Egypt. God's going to bring you out of Egypt." And so he had them put the blood on the doorposts, and not one of their children died that night. And the morning they got up, and all their children were alive. And God said, "I'll lead you out." Verse 21. Oh, 21 is a good verse. "And the Lord went before them. Be not dismayed. Whate'er betide, God will take care of you." Child of God, you can just count on it. God's going to take care of you. "And the Lord went before them in a pillar of cloud to lead them by the way by night." And by night, a pillar of fire to give them light. Isn't it amazing? The Middle East is there. The Middle East in that land of Egypt and that land of Israel is just like our weather here. It's just like our weather here. And we get cold at night. It's generally 58 degrees, normally 59 all summer long. It's cold at night here. And in the day, it warms up to about 81, 82. It's just warm by the daytime. And then it gets cold again. Well, God says, "I'm going to give you a cloud." What's the cloud do? It shields the hot sun from them. And so they walked in comfort. But by night, they got cold. And God said, "I'm going to have a pillar of fire. I'm going to have a heater going for you all night long." And God gave him a heater. God's way is always the best way. And he took not away the pillar of cloud by day, nor the pillar of fire by night from before the people. He said, "I'm going to take care of you." You know, child of God, I don't know what your issues are in life. I don't know what your prayer request. A prayer request is something that's greater than you. It's something that breaks your heart. It's something that's bigger than you. And you're praying about the salvation of your husband or your wife or your son or your daughter or your grandkids. Or you're praying for your grandkids in jail or on drugs, all those things. It's bigger than you, isn't it? But God's going to take care of it. He always does. "Be not dismayed. Whate'er betide, God will take care of you. Beneath his wings of love abide. God will take care of you. God will take care of you through every day or all the way. He will take care of you. God will take care of you." Now, I know I don't have a singing voice, but the best you can do or the worst you can do is turn the radio off. But you're not going to do that because I'm still speaking to you. But God's going to take care of you, child of God. Trust him today. He'll send a cloud by day. He'll send a fire by night. God always takes care of us. Lord, I love our listeners on this Wednesday. I love them. They're such good people. They encourage me. I was just back in North Carolina. So many of them there. It just encouraged my heart. Bless them worldwide. God, give us listeners that have a trust in thee, though it seems like it's impossible. Seems like there's no way. But I pray that God, you'd make a way for each one. Bless our listeners today is my prayer. Give them a good day as they seek to live thee, and bless all the preachers tonight as they preach the word of God. May they have your touch. For we ask this prayer in Jesus' precious name. Amen.
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0: In our busy world, family time is frequently neglected. It is vital that we give attention to our families while we can. And it is especially important to give attention to what God says in His Word about our homes. For the next few moments, let's join Scott Pauley as we open the Scriptures and find God's message for your family.
1: One danger in the study of family is that though you want the best for your family, if you're not careful, you can almost become self-centered even about that. For example, you can study and pray and work on your home life only thinking about the people that live under your roof. I want you to know that God's perspective is when families are what they ought to be, then those families become conduits of His grace to others. They become channels for His truth. They become the means by which a church is helped, a community is blessed, a city is turned to Christ. And such is the example of Aquila and Priscilla. Now, we've been in Acts chapter 18, and I've given you a number of just practical things that we learned from Aquila and Priscilla's example, but I want to bring you to a couple of other scriptures today. Remember I said to you they show up in four different New Testament books. Well, we're first introduced to them in Acts 18, and there we learned that they just started right where they were, and I hope you'll start right where you are. But let me bring you to two other texts today and show you that they did what they could, and I want to challenge you to do what you can. The first scripture is Romans 16. At Romans 16, verses 3, 4, and 5, Paul writes to the church at Rome and says this, "Greet Priscilla and Aquila, my helpers in Christ Jesus." Now, two interesting things here. First, Priscilla's name comes first. Remember, we talked about that before. Perhaps she's the more prominent personality. But the important thing is not personality. The important thing is spirituality. And Aquila and Priscilla were spiritual people. They're serving God together. And notice how he identifies them as his helpers in Christ Jesus. I believe in the ministry of helps. I believe in the gift of helps. And I want you to know that though everybody cannot lead, and everybody's not going to be in charge, and everybody's not going to be a pastor or a deacon, everybody can be a helper. Would you ask God to make you a helper today? Pastor Sexton used to say to us that in a local church, everyone does one of two things. They either pastor the church or they help someone pastor the church. I like that. So you're either called of God to lead and feed or you're helping. And if you help God's servant, you're helping all those he ministers to. So Paul said, they are my helpers in Christ Jesus. And then he goes further, who have for my life laid down their own necks, unto whom not only I give thanks, but also all the churches of the Gentiles. Likewise, greet the church that is in their house. Do you see how God's work in them became God's work through them? That it didn't dead end with Aquila and Priscilla and somebody says, well, they have a nice family. Well, they have a great home. No, no. Their family, their home, became the platform by which then they were able to minister to others. We saw a little of that in Acts 18 when they taught Apollos. Remember that? Teaching others what they've been taught. But now, let me point a couple other things out to you. The first is that they involve their entire household in the work of the local church. Did you notice here that in Romans 16, verse 5, the Bible says the church met in their house? They literally allowed the church to meet in their living room. That may not seem an amazing thing to you, but in the first century, when Christians were being hunted like animals, when they were being treated like criminals, when they were viewed as some crazy sect of people, some lunatic fringe, to allow a New Testament church, followers of Jesus Christ, to meet in your home immediately would mark you. Remember, they were in a world where great persecution had come upon the church, and yet they were not afraid to be identified that way. They were not afraid to be connected to what God was doing. That same principle is repeated in another place where they're mentioned in 1 Corinthians chapter 16 and verse 19. Listen to it. The churches of Asia salute you. Aquila and Priscilla salute you much in the Lord with the church that is in their house. So it sounds to me like over quite a period of time, they allowed the local assembly to gather in their home. Now, I'm not a proponent of saying every church has to meet in a house. in this particular era in the New Testament, they could not meet openly. They had to meet privately. I thank the Lord that we have facilities and places where we can gather together and assemble freely, and we ought to thank God for that. But I would point out to you that for them to open their house to the church meant first that they had opened their heart to God. They were heart deep in the work of the local New Testament church. We don't know if they had children, but if they did have children, think of the impact that must have had on their children. My dad tells the story of his father starting a church in their house when he was just a boy, and some very funny things actually that happened. They lived in the back of the house, and the church met in the front of the house. Now, that's an interesting and a sometimes complicated scenario, but it does reveal that someone is heart deep in the work of the local church. I want to recommend that you not only connect your family to a church where you attend, but that you involve your family in the work of the New Testament church. And then something else I would point out to you from both of these scriptures. Did you notice it? In Romans 16, the Bible says they were helpers. They laid down their own necks for Paul. He gave thanks for them. All the churches, the Gentiles, gave thanks for them. And then in 1 Corinthians 16, the Bible says they were saluting people much in the Lord. You should take careful note that Aquila and Priscilla were encouragers. You know what an encourager is? You know, when you get around somebody and they just lift your spirit, they point you to God. And it's not just personality. It's not just they're cheerful. No, they're spiritual people. And so they make you think of the Lord. Oh, this is something all of us ought to pray that God will make us. This is something all of us

0: words. They reached out to people. See, I think this is a mark of a spiritual home, a spiritual family. They've not internalized everything. They've not circled the wagons and simply concentrated on themselves and become introspective. They're looking out to the needs all around them and seeing how they can meet them. Would you ask God to show you how your family can minister to another family, how your family can encourage someone who's discouraged, how your family can reach your neighborhood with the gospel? In fact, why don't you sit your family down and have a conversation about it? Brainstorm a little bit. Involve even the children. Get some ideas. What are some things we could do to make a difference? You see, when Aquila and Priscilla connected themselves to the work of the church, that was more than the meetings. Yes, the church met in their house. Yes, they assembled with the church. But it went beyond the meetings to the ministry. It went beyond simply an assembly once a week to each and every day seeking to do what they could right where they are. Oh, what an impact that would make on our own families, on our children, and what an impact that would make on the church and the communities where God has allowed us to live and to labor. Do you see why Aquila and Priscilla have become such a favorite of mine? I hope you're getting to know them so well that they'll become a favorite of yours. I'll remind you, you're going to meet them in heaven someday, around the throne of God, and you're going to say, "I know who you are. We read all about you. Tell us more." On that day at the judgment seat, I would love for someone else to be able to say of my family that God used that family to minister to us. Would you pray today, Lord, make us like Aquila and Priscilla. Make us more the servants we ought to be in our home, with our church, and for our community. May, by God's grace, all of us just do what we can.
1: For more resources for your marriage and family, visit us at etj.bible and click on the Take the Next Step link, where you'll find many Bible resources that will strengthen your marriage and equip you to raise your children in the ways of the Lord. We highly recommend Scott's book, New Testament Marriage. In it, you'll discover timeless biblical principles from the husband and wife team, Aquila and Priscilla. And these principles are very applicable to your marriage today. From all of us at Enjoying the Journey, thanks for listening today. And until next time, we pray that you will enjoy the journey.

0: Welcome to the intersection of faith and culture. Appreciate you joining us today on the Wall Builder Show. Rick Green here with David Barton and Tim Barton. Dallas, Fort Worth, Republicans have descended upon DFW from all over the country for this first ever midterm Republican convention. And so, yeah, a lot of folks coming in, a lot of grassroots activists, a lot of speakers, a lot happening. David, you mentioned on yesterday's program, you're going to be speaking tomorrow. And our good friend Chad Conley's with us. And so, Chad, of course, you and David have been all over the country for Faith Wins. I'm hoping to get a good report from you by the end of the convention that you saw some sparks, at least, if not a fire in the belly of Republicans to not sit out these midterms, but instead double down. What do you think, Chad?
1: Well, this is the crowd that won't be sitting out. These are the workers that come to this, right? This is my been in every one of these since 2004, I guess. And so this is the workers in every state who are here. They're all in, and they're looking for President Trump to bring it. This is the guy that can set a different tone, right? I mean, this is pretty unprecedented, like you mentioned. It only happened a couple times, never on the Republican side. We've never pulled this out before, but if anybody can pull it off, get some media attention and talk about the positives, is President Trump. He's a totally unorthodox, unconventional, won't happen again kind of leader, so he's the guy that can pull this off.
0: And this one's shorter, right, guys? Like normally a national convention's 4 or 5 days of a lot of speeches and televised stuff, and then a week going into that that you guys are usually there serving on platform committee or some other committee. This was just a 2 day, but you know, hopefully a shot in the arm as we're going into November.
1: Yeah, that's right. This is a short one. I've been at them. You know, I've had RNC meetings, and then of course, like you mentioned, there are committee meetings like platform and rules that usually take place. This is different in every aspect, that's for sure.
2: Well, Chad, one of the things that we have talked about some on the program is, and actually

0: actually, really, this week, we've talked a lot about the divide inside of the Republican Party, especially in certain states, where there's a couple of reasons why it looks like polling is down. There's maybe a reason to be a little concerned and ultra motivated to encourage our friends to get out and vote. In certain states, the party, there's a lot of infighting. It's divided. And then across the board, it does seem like that there's not a really encouraged and incentivized Republican side. And honestly, even a concern that in Texas, there's a lot of people that are Christians that go to actual Christian churches, not like the rainbow flag flying churches. No, actual Christian churches that have come out said in Texas, for example, they're going to vote for James Tallarico because, you know, he's this nice guy. And it's like grandpa was a pastor or something and whatever else. And so it seems like there's a lot of confusion for Christians. There's a lot of infighting in certain states in party politics. And then there's not a lot of encouragement and excitement to drive the motivation for people to get out. And so we talked about, is that part of the strategy for this midterm convention? And I say this knowing that you and Faith Wins have targeted dozens and dozens and dozens of congressional races where y'all are working on the ground. I know I'm going to be with you at a couple of those events. My dad's going to be at like all of those events as you are doing this, trying to encourage pastors and Christians to get out the vote. So what is your big picture thought of the convention? Maybe what would help stir or motivate people? What are going to be the takeaways? And then what is a thought for encouraging Christians in general in some of these other states and locations with a lot of these congressional and Senate races?
1: Yeah, and thanks for that, Tim. Look, there's a lot of layers, like always, right? I think one thing that's facing us is this historical uphill climb when the party in power in the White House has a little bit of a laissez-faire. Hey, things are going good. We've won. We're in good shape. We don't have to work as hard. The other part is, as we haven't begun defining the left yet, you're right. There's a lot of infighting. These states that have late primaries, I don't know how they overcome it and heal. I mean, our state, we had the special election because Senator Lindsey Graham passed away. So we're really just getting past some of our division from a very heated primary. So there's two things in our favor, though. Number one, the election's not today, and the national polls don't matter. Number two, the left has lost their ever-loving, flipping minds. And so I think that's going to help us as we start defining them. The other thing I'd say, I've been in 19 states since July 15th. And if I were looking at the Karl Rove polls on Fox News only, I'd be pretty discouraged. I'd be like, oh my gosh, this is a nightmare scenario. But I've been with pastors in states meeting with candidates. We met with John Sununu. Of course, we invite Democrats and Republicans. But John Sununu is running for U.S. Senate in New Hampshire. And he came and sat down with, I don't know, 15 or 16 pastor buddies of mine in Concord, New Hampshire at a church. You guys have been in that church at Granite State. Baptist with Pastor Peter Chamberlain. I've been in other states. I was in Michigan. I had a dinner with 8 black pastors, 3 Hispanic pastors, 2 white pastors. And I'm telling you, when I meet those guys and I see what they're paying attention, they realize what the stakes are. I get encouraged. Now, that's not reflected in national polls, but when I go in all these states and I meet with pastors who are talking to their people about the real issues we're facing, socialist communists, we're facing Islamists, for goodness sakes. We're facing people who look you straight in the eye and say men can get pregnant and boys can be girls and nonsense like that. And you just want to encourage those people to keep talking, because I'm telling you, Tim, the more I'm out with people in the states talking to them, they realize what's at stake, and I get encouraged from that more than anything. So election's not right now, and we have not started defining the left. So a lot of that division and infighting, that'll settle out when people start really seeing what's at stake.
0: Well, and Chad, I am grateful for your analysis of this. I completely agree. One of the things that you were talking, though, you know, about the party being laissez-faire and overlooking this, I remembered that tomorrow, Thursday, is the 1-year anniversary of the murder of Charlie Kirk. Chad, one of the things I was thinking is you know, if you look back to the presidential election, one of the things that made the biggest difference was Charlie Kirk leading the charge and actually lighting a fire under the seats of so many of these Republicans that might have continued to be this laissez-faire, you know, whatever perspective.
1: Yep.
0: And we've talked many times, right? It's one of the there's a lot of realities where we realize how much we miss one of our friends and the role that he played. Now, with that being said, what I think is also really encouraging is we are seeing God raise up and elevate other groups and organizations where, not just because of the 250 this year, but like Wall Builders, Patriot Academy. I mean, we've never been busier. And now, even with what Faith Wins is doing, I think God is elevating a lot of these other groups and ministries, these other not-for-profits that are picking up the torch of what Charlie was doing. But again, big picture does make me think this is where some of those people in the Republican Party or in the White House, they are missing the text from Charlie Kirk going, hey, you guys better pay attention. Hey, you guys better do this, because he did that consistently. And now that he is gone, it really does fall so much more on people like us that get it to help rally and encourage those. And I'm saying this knowing that for everybody listening, you cannot wait for somebody else to be the hero. No, amen. Like that thought or adage that nobody's coming to save you, right? You need to be the leader. You need to be the shepherd of your home. You need to be a leader in your community and rally this. Because honestly, had it not been for the way God used Charlie Kirk, it's very arguable that President Trump doesn't win that last election.
1: Yep.
0: Well, at this point, it would take the hand of God and a miracle for President Trump to win. But God's been doing that all along. When God heard President Trump's head in Butler, Pennsylvania, it's like, this isn't a new thought for God to show up and do a miracle and save the day. But again, as you were talking, it just made me think, man, we miss the text of Charlie Kirk to those elected officials to give them perspective. So, Chad, let me now ask a kind of a follow-up question, because you have known and worked inside of party politics for a long time. Do you see party people? Are there some that are getting it more? Because we see, obviously, you work with so many pastors. We come with you. We do so many pastors' events. We see pastors waking up. And I actually do see some political leaders waking up, right? When you have your Brandon Halls, your congressman, some of these guys that are really waking up and getting it, there's some things that are very encouraging. But what do you see inside the party and politics? How much are you seeing that they're getting it? Or is this still a challenge and a struggle?
1: You know, honestly, Tim, I think that when we have the White House, whoever has the White House faces a severe disadvantage, because the White House kind of runs the party, and way too many state party operations get complacent and they get lazy. They're not used to raising money. They're not having to lead the way. You know, nobody gave me money when I was a chairman. That was a normal thing. And I think over the past few years, the state parties have gotten money because we had such a fundraising machine. So that creates a little bit of weakness. Having said that, though, I believe the reason Wall Builders and Patriot Academy and Faith Wins and so many other groups exist, and what Charlie did, ultimate Johnny Appleseed guy, there are so many 501c3s, 501c4s, super PACs dedicated to the things that, let's face it, the party was really never good at, right? The party has two functions: elect Republicans, number one, and number two, raise money to do number one. And if you think there's a number three, you need to go back and read number one and two. They don't exist. And the people like the policy of the party to do other stuff like policy things. That's just not the role. That's the elected officials' roles. And so all this infighting, I think a lot of it is the tension where people want to see more done. My goodness, when I met with Susie Wiles in Mar-a-Lago in 2024, and she said, you ought to come on the inside of the campaign. I'm like, no, I think I'm doing more good on the outside of the campaign, getting people to vote biblically, because our people want to hear a specific message. And the party, the administration, the campaigns, they aren't willing to give the message of we are, Tim. They're really not willing to articulate those messages because, let's face it, a lot of the consultants don't believe in what Rick Green and David and Tim Barton and Chad Conley believe in. We are cause people. They are going to be more party people. And so while I'm a party guy, I'm here as a delegate. I was a state party chairman. I've been delegate or alternate or state party chairman or senior staffer to six conventions. I believe the function of the party. But I also believe that groups like ours and what Charlie did, to your point, is above and beyond and far past what the party can do. So they got to do their part. They can coordinate with the campaign. That's super special. They can raise money you and I can't. They can spend money you and I can't. but from specific efforts of turnout, I also believe with all my heart that there are people sitting in churches and pastors leading congregations who don't care. They don't give a flip what the party says or does, but they'll listen to David Barton and Rick Green and Tim Barton and hopefully Chad Conley and go, I like that angle, because party folks are going to be driven by party directives. You and I are going to be driven by a cause that's greater, and that's the kingdom of God on earth. And to me, Charlie was an ultimate Johnny Appleseed. I think in God's economy, he has and is going to birth so many more multiples of himself. And I hate what happened. I hate he was murdered for the cause. But I also know God's word doesn't return void. I also know that when a seed falls to the ground and dies, it multiplies. And I believe that's what God has applied here, and we're watching it in front of our very eyes. So look, God's not done with me and you and us, and he's not done with the work that Charlie did. Yes, we miss Charlie. I think we miss him being a Trump whisperer. I think we miss him talking to the young people especially, but I also know that there's so many people who've gotten motivated because they heard Charlie's message. I think Rob McCoy told me the other day, for all the views that Charlie Kirk had, the millions and millions, hundreds of millions, maybe a billion, that he got, he's had tenfold views of his talks since his death in 1 year that he had during his life. That is only, as your mom says, but God.
2: Amen. Yeah, absolutely incredible. It's his voice was elevated and amplified and not taken out. It was actually amplified. Absolutely incredible. Chad, you've been on the program too many times, man, because it's almost like you predict my questions. You already answered all the questions I had lined up. You're like, hey, while you and David are out there talking to pastors, are they going to? Yeah, you nailed it. Anyway, we do have to take a break, though. We'll be right back. You're listening to The Wall Builder Show. 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Chad Connolly sitting in with us for the national convention. First time ever, Republicans have done a midterm national convention. David, you've got groups you're going to be talking to. I know you and Chad are going to be working that crowd and firing people up. So what are you hoping comes out of this convention by the end of the week?
3: Well, I think what will come out of it is a lot of ammunition to use in the last 2 months. I think there will be a lot of policy statements, a lot of really good one-liners and other things that will be used to make a difference between candidates as we get closer toward election time. So I think one of the things that will come out of the Wednesday night, Thursday night meetings that are part of this is a lot of good policy sound bites that will really help some campaigns. So I think that's part of what will happen. I think that outside of that, it's going to add some impetus. We talked even yesterday about the fundraising aspect of this. This is going to be a fundraiser, no question about that. And as much as I hate how much money goes into it, that's what the Supreme Court has opened up with the way that they do finances now. And so it really does make a difference. You know, we were talking even yesterday that when you stop the USAID money, suddenly we're having all these free elections in Germany and all these other places we had. Money makes a difference in politics, and I hate that, but it does. And so I think that's the other thing that will help in this. As you get down to the stretch, it appears that Democrats never run short of money. Big corporations, those guys are behind them. They put the money in themselves. And it's always the Republicans that are outspent. Well, I think this is going to help equalize some of that field. And I think all that's necessary in the overall scheme.
2: Yeah, same, Chad. Anything you want to add to that that you're hoping comes out of it by the end of the week?
1: You know, I'm thinking that what comes out of this is Trump is the best at breaking through the media, right? And he recognizes that his message does not get out. And let's face it, the major networks are not carrying this. But to David's point, I really like what he was saying. He said it earlier today when I was with him, that they're going to set up all these different topics and hit those from stage. I think it's 109 different speakers, 36 different topics. They're going to be able to create boutique messages in those congressional districts. We're actually going to be in 38 different congressional districts between now and November. And I think what you're seeing is them creating a message that's a boutique, specialized message by those candidates into those districts. That's what you're going to see the money being spent on. And I also believe that President Trump he's a master at entertainment. He understands what it takes. And so doing this convention like this, they will have to give media attention. It'll be in snippets, but there'll be so much creative media out of this, and it's going to draw attention to the things that Trump has done, than the activities that are taking place, whether it's the southern border, the no fentanyl, 15 straight months, no illegals crossing, the first president out of eight who actually pushed Iran back and made sure they don't have a nuclear weapon. The deregulation, I think we're taking out 137 regulations for every new one that's implemented. That is going to open up a boom in the economy, making us energy independent, opening up oil wells and pipelines. There are so many good things going on, but it takes time to peel back what we were under, the 9.1% of inflation. My goodness, the media tears us up about having 3% inflation, and we were 9.1 under Biden. So all those messages in these next few days at the convention are going to be set up into bite-sized messages that can be applied in the congressional districts. I believe that's what President Trump and the team are after with this.
2: Yeah, definitely something we want to encourage people to do is to help share those messages. There'll be a ton of those social media videos and different things coming out in the next few days. One of the best ways you can motivate your friends and family to make sure that they're voting and that they realize it does make a difference is to share those videos. And Chad, that takes me back to what you were saying earlier in the program. The left has told us what they are. They're not even hiding it anymore. It's crazy, crazy stuff. It seems like there's so much intellectual ammunition just laying on the table. You know, just show them in their own words how nuts they are. Is that working? Are we doing that? Is that kind of up to us, like you were saying, almost the non-party people now, these other individuals and organizations and grassroots, or is it just up to us to get that message out?
1: I think it's a little bit of both. I mean, I think it depends on the district, what the party or the campaigns are going to spend on those messages. But everywhere I've been, people have talked about how crazy the left is. The pastor meetings that we've created have given candidates an opportunity to articulate their stand, whether it's boys and girls sports and the nonsense of that, the sexualization of children, you know, sexual mutilation of kids. Those kind of things are coming up in those conversations, but also the communism, socialism aspect. It's in their faces. I was with, I had eight black pastors, three Hispanic pastors, and two white pastors in a meeting in inner city Detroit a couple Monday nights ago. David will be up there with me really soon. And I told some of them, some of you guys may have voted Democrat in the past, but tell me what part of the platform and what you're seeing right now would reflect biblical values. And if you think those guys are going to be okay with you, when Hassan Piker, this wealthy influencer who loves socialism and communism, is out there campaigning in a Mao Zedong uniform, Rick, you're right. They're not holding back. They're brazen. They know that people aren't educated very well. So, yeah, I think a lot of it's going to fall to us to educate people and to raise the five-alarm fire that's going on to make sure we maximize the vote in every district everywhere in America.
2: Well, I'll just throw this to all three of you, whoever wants to answer it. How is it possible that they've let their message get so crazy? Is their polling telling them that these young people want that? I mean, I've seen guys like Bill Maher and James Carville and some of those say, you know, this is crazy, we can't do this, and, you know, my vote's up for grabs now or whatever. So there's some of the old timers that are saying this is too nuts. But I mean, they can't just be, is it calculated, or do you think God's just, there's a deception that's fallen on them and they don't realize they're going to push away all, you know, certainly anybody over 50 that ever cared about freedom. But it just seems weird to me that they would allow their party to to go this crazy.
0: Well, Rick, I think you're right on both fronts. I think there's no doubt it's a deception. And I'm interjecting now. Obviously, Chad, Dad, you guys will have thoughts and comments on this as well. But I think as you're asking this, and obviously, Rick, you know a lot of this already. You're giving us some fodder to discuss. But I think it's worth asking the question, what Democrat leader or influencer that is 40 years and younger has spoken against this? Because you can point to a Bill Maher that has. Yeah, that dude is older than 60, right? Now, I'm not saying that's super old for the other gentleman on this phone call. However, as wonderful as people who are 50 and older are, and I'm quickly approaching all of that, it's worth noting this is not the tone of the next generation of Americans or of Democrats. When you look at the next generation of Americans, the fact that, it's like 60% or something of Gen Z that has a favorable view of socialism. I don't remember the exact number, but it's incredibly high. It's well over 50%. So this is, I think it is calculated, but I think it's people that have been very deceived. And so I think you have some intentional people that are leading the movement that are being deceptive, but I think you have a lot of ignorant people below them that are in favor of an ideology that, you know, stage one thinking that it sounds good, it feels good, it might give me something right now, not knowing that there's a way that seems right to man, but in the end, it leads to death.
1: You know, I want to hear what David has to say, Rick, but I'd say they built this box, they're getting to live in it. They built this with identity politics and breaking up groups into so many different ideological divisions to try to make their tent. So I think we ought to enjoy watching them fall apart from it, because it will.
3: Yeah, and you know, it's an interesting thing too, that one of the things you see from the scriptures is self-deception is there when you have all the pride and arrogance that goes with so much of their position. And so in some ways, I think there's some self-deception going on. They're in their own echo chambers. Now, they do a lot of polling, but so far their polling this year has not been good. I mean, we saw Al-Sayed 10 points up, win by 1 point. We saw Wong 10 points up, lose by 1 point. Their polling has not been good. And I've heard that from a number of Democrat activists, in the sense they're activists, but they're not philosoph activists. They're Democrats that read the numbers, and they're really concerned about how far off their numbers have been. Now, I don't like that, because I don't want us to go to sleep on our side and say, hey, you know, it looks like the Democrats are going to win, so that means we're going to win. I don't think that. But what I do think is that their message, it's hard for them to keep on track, because they have such a wild worldview that it's hard for them to even get together on that. It's what we kind of always see historically. It's where communism eventually falls apart. You have to kill all the other leaders because they have a different view from you. And I just think they're in that stage of, they really are not sure what they all believe, and their messages are different. And it is, as Tim said, it's generational as well. I mean, you got a real difference between the older Democrats and the younger Democrats. And as Tim said, the 40 under group has a very different message and take on that message. So I think it's going to be hard for them to get a unified message. I think it'll be a little easier for, as I like what Chad said about the boutique messaging. I think the Republicans will do a better job being a boutique message. Now, do they have enough money to get that out there? We'll see. They won't need all that money if Christians will show up and vote. There's enough Christians in every state to change the trajectory of that state. No question about it. We just got to get them out.
1: You know, my last message to everybody has been, I'm here to deputize you to do more than you ever done. Don't wait on anybody's permission. Realize there's a 5-alarm fire going off. It is up to you, not just wear your little I voter sticker. I want you to do that. I voted. Yes, I want you to do that. You need to talk to the 5, the 25, the 255 people that you know in your orbit and tell them it is a must. Everybody in your church needs to be registered. Everybody needs to vote biblical values. Find the Christian voter guides. Go to faithwins.org. But turn out, because Christians make the difference. We are the margin, and we're the difference makers.
2: 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It's not too late to get in a request to get David and Chad, or Chad and Tim, to come to your city. 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Of course, already making plans for next year as well. Faithwins.org. Appreciate Chad being with us. Thank you for listening. 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

0: This is the Wisconsin Family Minute. A New Hampshire appeals court has affirmed parents' rights to silently protest male students playing in girls' sports. About 2 years ago, high school officials threatened to arrest several spectators and kicked out a female athlete's dad simply for wearing a pink wristband reading XX. Just last week, the New Hampshire court ruled that the school officials engaged in viewpoint discrimination based on their bias. Daniel Degner, president of Wisconsin Family Council.
1: We applaud the brave parents and family members of each of those athletes refusing to back down against radical gender ideology. 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
2: Evangel what? This is Ken Ham on a mission to call the church back to the authority of God's Word. Biblical illiteracy is growing across the West. Now, many professing Christians simply don't know what the Bible teaches or even understand basic Christian doctrine. One study found that a quarter of Americans claim to be evangelicals. But the same study found that only half of them strongly agree with core evangelical beliefs. People are claiming the label evangelical without believing the Bible's core teachings. Why? Because we have generations of Christians who don't know their Bibles. 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
15: We are, where is this, dude? Callaway Plaza?
16: Yes.
15: Is that the big football stadium? How many does this bad boy seat?
16: I think the attendance is like 55.
15: And you've played in there?
16: Yeah.
15: Yeah, baby. Yeah. All right, we're at Georgia Tech. We're in front of the football stadium. I'm talking to Kevin. Turns out you're the punter, right, dude?
16: Mm-hmm.
15: All right, before we get back to our you're going to hell conversation, I'm guessing as a punter, all right, you've got your primary job of making sure the ball gets to the right place, right? Mm-hmm. What's your secondary job?
16: Do you have one? Kick, covering it, have them down, make a tackle.
15: So you are responsible to still chase after the guy, right?
16: Mm-hmm.
15: Right?
16: Yeah.
15: Yeah. Have you ever been hurt?
16: No.
15: Really? Okay. How flexible are you?
16: Pretty flexible.
15: So you like your head over your foot over your head type of flexible, right?
16: Yeah.
15: Okay. What's the number one injury for a punter?
16: Probably like a hip or a groin.
15: You'd pull something out of whack.
16: Yeah, or your hamstring.
15: Do you think you're going to be a pro?
16: No, probably not.
15: No?
16: No.
15: How far can you kick it?
16: 45, 50 yards.
15: Really?
16: Mm-hmm.
15: That's about 45 or 50 yards further than I can.
16: Yeah.
15: All right, one tip for every kid who's listening who wants to punt the ball further. What's the tip?
16: Focus on your drop.
15: I don't know what that means.
16: They'll know. It's all about your drop. Just got to get your drop flat.
15: Get your drop flat, which is when you release the ball from your hand to your foot.
16: Yeah.
15: And you kick it on the outside of your foot, don't you?
16: Yes. Well, it's not so much the outside. It kind of comes across. The ball ends up laying across your foot. It's kind of like the ball is diagonal when you drop it. So.
15: All right. I don't know what that means, but I'll trust you.
16: Yeah.
15: And that's going to help him. It's all in the drop.
16: It's all in the drop.
15: But isn't it also in like the weight moving forward? Isn't that the important part?
16: When you kind of you're moving forward, but then when you're kind of kicking and kind of transferring, you go up as opposed to going forward. Helps the ball arc up.
15: That's more important. Okay, so not to get all mathematical, but between up and in, what's the angle that you're going for?
16: Ooh, I don't know. People get real technical with angles and stuff like that. I don't really.
15: Because in tennis,
16: they say the 45-degree angle is where you get your best.
15: Because it's the weight that helps it a lot.
16: The physics of it,
15: right? Isn't it is it more the weight or your leg strength that gets the ball down the field?
16: I say leg speed. How fast your leg's moving.
15: Really?
16: Mm-hmm.
15: Alrighty. Okay. Cool. Very cool. Thanks for the lesson.
16: Yeah, no
15: All right,
16: problem.
15: Dude. So back to the dealie, Bob, and your situation, just like everybody else's who's broken the laws. If we died, and God judged us, and He gave us what we deserved, we'd be in real hot water.
16: Probably.
15: Right? Probably. Yeah. Okay. So tell me, what did God do so you don't have to go to hell?
16: He died on the cross. Sent us down
15: here.
16: That's
15: huge. That's huge. That's the answer right there. Mm-hmm. That's the solution to our problem. We aren't reconciled to God, and so that God could satisfy His wrath and His justice, He poured it out on His Son.
16: Mm-hmm.
15: Your badness put on His innocent Son, and then His goodness can be given to you, so that you can be judged by God as being perfect, not because you are, but because Jesus was perfect on your behalf.
16: Mm-hmm.
15: That's the gospel. The
16: yeah.
15: good news of the gospel, right?
16: Mm-hmm.
15: Do you believe that?
16: Yeah, sure.
15: Okay, so here's the question, and this is the biggie. And you're how old? 22?
16: Yeah, 23.
15: 22, 23. This is the biggie, because you're at that stage in life, you're a young man and you're figuring this stuff out, and how do you go from believing what your parents taught you to believe and going to church and just going through the rituals and actually believing it and why you should believe it?
16: Mm-hmm.
15: How do you become a Christian? Okay, so if Jesus died so that you can have forgiveness and be reconciled to an angry God who loves you, what do you need to do in response to the good news of the gospel? Do you know? This is important.
16: I don't know. What?
15: Have you ever heard the word repent?
16: Yes. Yeah.
15: What does it mean, Kevin?
16: Sorry for your sins.
15: Yeah, that's a big part of it. And turning from your sins.
16: Right. Yeah.
15: Right. So turning from them, not that you become perfect, because we don't, but you have a new attitude. You turn from your sins, you're sorry for your sins, you go the opposite direction from your sins, and you put your trust in Jesus Christ. It's not just acknowledging all this stuff, but actually trusting Him like you trust a parachute. If you had to jump out of an airplane, it's not enough to just say, well, I believe in the parachute. You got to put it on. And the Bible says you need to put on the Lord Jesus Christ and you'll be saved. It's more than just assent or sort of an effort when you're ready for it or convenient. Humbling yourself, turning from your sins, telling God you're sorry, and putting your trust in Jesus. The Bible says if you do that, all of your sins, past, present, and future, completely forgiven, gone. Adopted as a son of God, and He brings you to heaven not because you've been more good than bad, but because you've been really, really bad, but forgiven by a really good God because of what Jesus did.
16: Mm-hmm.
15: It's repentance and faith.
16: Right.
15: Jesus called it being born again.
16: Mm-hmm.
15: Have you been born again?
16: No, I guess not.
15: So Jesus said, unless a man is born again, he will not see the kingdom of God.
16: Mm-hmm.
15: So if you're not born again, you won't see the kingdom of God.
16: Okay, yeah. Makes sense.
15: Right. Dude, I know you're going to football practice, but maybe something to think about today.
16: Oh, yeah, definitely.
15: And by the way, just so you know, it's not about confessing your sins to a man in a box, okay? Jesus died so you could talk to God directly, yourself.
16: Yeah.
15: You can get down on your knees before God and tell Him you're sorry yourself. And turn from your sins and put your trust in Him. He will hear you if you call out to Him with a humble heart. No excuses. Come in clean. Saying you're sorry and putting your trust in His Son. And Kevin, the difference is you'll want to read His Word. Here's what will happen. You'll either maybe have some sort of religious experience, and you probably will sometime in your life.
16: Mm-hmm.
15: You'll go to a crusade or you'll hear something on the radio or some sermon. But if you don't start acting differently, not to earn your way to heaven, but because God has changed you, then all you probably had was a religious experience. Your friends are going to go, what's gotten into you, dude? You're different. Your priorities are different. What changed? What happened? That'll be a sign, and your affections will change. It's not just keeping rules because you're scared of God, but your affections will. You'll actually love God and love His Word. That's what happens when you get saved. So, dude, if it hasn't happened, repentance and faith. Would you think about it?
16: Yeah.
15: All right. You got a Bible?
16: Yes, I do.
15: All right, before you scoop, what are you thinking right now? You got a good poker face. What are you thinking?
16: Just heavy, intense stuff, but...
15: It is.
16: It's good, something to think about. Yeah. See where it goes.
15: But remember, though, I'm not trying to be a heavy. This is actually good news.
16: Oh, yeah.
15: God's going to get you, but He'll save you if you humble yourself. So it's good news. All the other religions say work like crazy and maybe you'll get rewarded. This one says you've just completely blown it, but I'm a good God and I'll save you. And I proved it by dying on a cross for you so that you might be reconciled to God. He saves man. We don't save ourselves. Roman Catholicism teaches you kind of got to save yourself. You got to work really hard, not commit any really big sins and get last rites before you die. The Bible says repent and trust the Savior and He'll save you. And He'll make you His creature. He'll grow you and make you different so that He gets all the credit for saving you, not you. Hey, thanks for being a gentleman.
16: Man. No problem.
15: Thanks for not kicking me.
16: Yeah.
15: All right, dude?
16: Sure.
15: What's your number? Maybe watching on TV. Do you play regularly?
16: No, I don't play regularly, actually. So.
15: But you get in once in a while?
16: We'll see, maybe. You know,
15: what's your number?
16: 69.
15: 69, dude. All right, man.
16: All right.
15: Go get him.
16: Thanks.
15: See you, Kevin.
16: Hey, what radio station is that?
15: It's Wretched Radio, dude. If you go to just Google the word Wretched or Wretched Radio or Wretched TV, you'll find us.
16: Oh, so it's not like, does it broadcast on the radio?
15: Oh, yeah.
16: Oh, okay.
15: On stations around the country.
16: Okay.
15: We stream it. You can find the whole deal.
16: Oh, okay, cool.
15: All right, man.
16: Yeah,
15: all right.
16: Have a good one.
15: See you. Goodbye, Kevin. Once again, this is one of those deals where you witness to somebody, and you know he's a nice young man, and he's never really heard the gospel before, and you can see in his face he's just, frankly, drinking it in like water. How much is he grasping? I don't know. God'll deal with him. I don't know what's going on. But I got to tell you, when you finish something like that, you just, frankly, all you want to do is pray for them. And just to let you know, too, isn't it funny? We were talking about this and that, and then all of a sudden the conversation started getting into this whole hell business. What radio station is this exactly? And that's good, and that's okay, and that's going to happen in a witness encounter. You can count on that happening, where it maybe starts to get just a little bit on the heavy side, and you might have somebody bail on you. Now, Kevin didn't. He was a gentleman. He gave me some time. But you might just have somebody jump away from you and go, you know what, I'm done with this. Was it last week or the week before that happened? The kid was like, I see where this is going, dude, and I want none of it. You know, I just realized why I wasn't panting on that walk with Kevin. We were going downhill. We're going uphill right now. I would like to beg you, if you've never... Now, this isn't the primary reason that we do this, or anybody that we witness to, so that we can get a buzz out of it, or that we can get a joy out of it. But I got to tell you something. You can go to a witness encounter dragging your heels, and when you're done, you can be clicking your feet. No, wait a second. How does that go? You can be dragging your feet to the witness... I could never be a modern-day evangelical pastor. I can't sling my cliches. You go dragging your feet, and sometimes you come back just clicking your heels. Witnessing to that young man, completely a joy, as he was drinking it in, perhaps for the first time. So find yourself a place where you can do this. It's Witness Wednesday at Georgia Tech on Wretched Radio.
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8: Know your church fathers. Hippolytus was perhaps the most important theologian of the 3rd century. He wrote a 10-volume book called Refutation of All Heresies, which catalogued and criticised hundreds of pagan philosophies, Gnostic teachings, and Christian heresies. Hippolytus was exiled and died a martyr under the Roman Empire. 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
15: It's Witness Wednesday. We are here at Georgia Tech. It's like, oh, good, this dude is walking this way. Oh, I was watching you before. Young man, can I talk to you while you're walking that way?
18: You know what I'm talking? You can talk while I'm walking, yeah.
15: All right, dude, the haircut. What's up with the mohawk?
18: Well, not the mohawk.
15: Why?
18: It's freaking awesome.
15: You think it's awesome?
18: Yeah, it's awesome.
15: You kind of got curly hair.
18: I do got curly hair. That's why it's more awesome. I don't have to put gel in it or anything. I just kind of can feather it, and it's good to go.
15: So this is the do that you're styling with?
18: I'm styling it for now.
15: Uh-huh.
18: And I'm keeping it through my fraternity's chartering date.
15: Aha. So it's a what's the fraternity?
18: Sigma Pi.
15: And what type of fraternity is it?
18: It's a social fraternity.
15: It's a what?
18: Social.
15: What does that mean?
18: It's not like a honorary professional. It's just guys who have common interests, hang out together.
15: Is it a party fraternity?
18: Not so much. We do have parties. It's not like that emphasis so much, but...
15: It's not like Animal House.
18: It's not like Animal House at all.
15: You know Animal House?
18: I don't know. Who doesn't know Animal House?
15: Well, I don't know what they're teaching the kids these days. Good for you. You understand history.
18: I'm a film buff. I like
15: movies.
18: Okay,
15: that's different. Okay, yeah. So what are you studying here at Georgia Tech?
18: Material science and engineering.
15: Material science meaning?
18: Materials and how to, like, react when put in certain situations.
15: Keep going. Help me out with that.
18: I'm only a freshman.
15: That's all right. Well, you have to have a... What do you want to do with material science?
18: Hopefully something with NASA, like helping develop materials or going to, like, building the new space shuttles and all that.
15: Is that right? Who's Wernher von Braun?
18: Beats me.
15: Dude. He's like one of the famous guys who really helped us get into outer space.
18: Yeah. Okay.
15: Why do you want to go there? What do you want to do there?
18: Experiments, mess around. I mean, zero gravity has got to be awesome. Beats regular gravity.
15: So you want to go out there?
18: Oh, yeah.
15: Okay, dude, so here's what I'm noticing with NASA. You tell me if you think I'm right. The NASA program these days seems determined to try to get out there to figure out how we evolved.
18: Yeah.
15: Have you noticed that?
18: I had noticed that, and it's kind of weird. I mean, I can't just accept that we're here. I'm not a person of evolution or creationism. I just feel like it's really a combination of the two. But NASA, being scientists, probably more hell-bent on figuring out that it is evolution
15: mm-hmm.
18: than creationism.
15: So you're kind of a creationist.
18: I am, but as a loose creationism.
15: Who do you think the creator is?
18: God.
15: Who do you think God is?
18: I don't know. He's like an entity, almost. I do believe there's a physical God out there. I mean, somewhere in the universe.
15: Uh-huh.
18: So I believe there is actually a physical God who can gather materials, like ions and all that, and send them to places, and with that, they can form life forms.
15: Uh-huh. So does this God of yours have a name? Are you a religious guy?
18: Not particularly, but right. I just call him God.
15: Just God?
18: Yeah.
15: So where could I learn about this God? Is there a book? Are you a Christian? Bible, Quran, any of that stuff?
18: Combination. I also like to read religious doctrines.
15: But you're not a Christian?
18: No.
15: How come?
18: I don't know, just my mom's Jewish, my dad's Christian. They never really forced religion upon me.
15: Uh-huh.
18: I just read the doctrines because I find the old stories interesting.
15: Okay. So what is the story of Christianity? What does that teach? Based on what you've researched.
18: Just be a good person, do good unto others, and good stuff will happen to you.
15: Uh-huh.
18: It's kind of like karma, almost, if you will.
15: It is not.
18: Yeah, I think so. I do believe if you
15: I've
18: do
15: read
18: good
15: the
18: stuff,
15: Bible. It doesn't say that.
18: It's like an interpretation, almost. Like, you do good stuff to other people, and they're going to want to return the favor, and then you're going to have good things coming your way, which is karma.
15: Mm-mm. That's not what it teaches. Young man, I beg to differ. Okay.
18: I haven't read it that closely, apparently.
15: All right, let me tell you what I think it's about, okay? This is worse than a hazing, potentially.
18: Okay.
15: Would you consider yourself to be a good person?
18: Sometimes.
15: Sometimes.
18: I admit that sometimes I don't make the right decisions.
15: All right. Have you ever told lies in your life?
18: Yes.
15: How many do you think?
18: Too many to count.
15: All right, a lot of them.
18: I'm a compulsive liar.
15: Really?
18: Yeah.
15: Are you lying to me now?
18: Nope.
15: About being a compulsive liar?
18: I'm
15: How would somebody
18: lying.
15: Know? You know, think about that for a second.
18: Oh, believe me, it's interesting. Because when I tell people that, they're like, are you lying about that right now? I'm like, no.
15: I'm not the first. How many things have you stolen in your life?
18: None.
15: Don't lie to me.
18: I've never stolen a thing in my life.
15: All right, let's try this one. Lusting. How's about that?
18: Not really.
15: Dude.
18: I mean, we're at Georgia Tech. Where's my chance to lust around here?
15: I don't know. Have you is the question.
18: No.
15: I'm
18: serious.
15: You're a guy, right?
18: Yes.
15: And you're telling me
18: you
15: have never had an impure thought. Now I know you're lying to me.
18: An impure thought that I've had.
15: Yeah, huh? Okay, and I want to ask about anything else further, like maybe pornography, looking at dirty pictures, any of that stuff.
18: All right.
15: Okay. So, what are we at? Two strikes right now?
18: Yeah.
15: Toward being a not good person?
18: Yeah.
15: Okay, how's about honoring your parents? Do you always do everything you were told as a kid?
18: Yes.
15: Dude, cut it out.
18: I am. I'm serious. They would beat me.
15: What?
18: They've threatened to beat me before. And
15: why would they threaten to beat you? Because you were naughty.
18: I wasn't naughty. I just
15: didn't do what you were told.
18: I was bending the rules a little bit.
15: Okay. So you were like every other kid.
18: Yeah.
15: And you didn't do everything you were told, Johnny on the spot, right?
18: Of course not.
15: All right. So here's the question. Christianity. Remember, that's what we're talking about. Let's say you die.
18: All right.
15: God judges you. Every thought, every word, every deed. Mm-hmm. Innocent or guilty?
18: Overall, innocent, but I do make some guilty. There's some guilt in there.
15: Okay, but it's not an overall kind of
18: thing.
15: It's
18: not overall guilt.
15: But if you break a law, then you are guilty, period.
18: If you break a law, like, numerous times, you break a law once.
15: You're guilty.
18: Per se, you're guilty of that law, but I don't think overall, in the grand scheme of things,
15: well, sure
18: you're guilty.
15: You are. Like, for instance, if a guy rapes somebody, he's a rapist. He's a criminal.
18: Yes.
15: If you tell a lie, you're a liar.
18: Yeah.
15: Steal something, you're a thief.
18: Mm-hmm.
15: Lust, you're an adulterer at heart.
18: Yeah.
15: Okay, so you'd be guilty.
18: All right.
15: Okay, heaven or hell? What would God do with you?
18: With me?
15: Yeah.
18: I don't know. It's a good thing to think about. I'd probably say heaven right now because I'm not that awful of a person. I mean, it's little things, but they add up. So it might be hell. I don't know.
15: But if the judge disagreed and he thought they were big things,
18: yeah,
15: you'd be in big trouble.
18: Yeah.
15: Because that's what matters. It doesn't matter what the criminal thinks. The question is, what does the judge think?
18: Right? Yep.
15: So the Bible says all liars will have their part in a lake of fire for lying, because it's a big deal to God.
18: Yep.
15: All right. So, dude, it doesn't sound good for you.
18: No, it doesn't.
15: All right, we were talking about what Christianity is, right? You kind of said it's kind of a karma, do good and it'll come back to you.
18: Yeah.
15: And I was saying, I don't think that's what it is. All right, before you go into your building, real quick. You've heard this somewhere along the line. Yeah. God should give you hell. What has he done so that you can have your sins forgiven? Because this is what Christianity is about.
18: Jesus dying for the sins.
15: It's about grace. That's what Christianity is about. It's not doing good. We've done bad. We should get punished by God.
18: Right.
15: But he died to save us.
18: Mm-hmm.
15: And if we'll repent, do you know what that means?
18: Yeah.
15: What?
18: It means feel bad about it. Be sorry.
15: That's part of it, yeah. And turn from your sins.
18: Yes.
15: Okay? You don't become perfect, but you turn from your sins with a new attitude. And you put your trust in Jesus and in him alone.
18: All right.
15: The Bible says you do that because he was punished on a cross on your behalf.
18: Right.
15: It's like your badness. You're the criminal. It got put on the innocent man. He got punished on your behalf, and all of his goodness can be credited to your account.
18: Okay.
15: So that you can be seen as perfect by God because of what Jesus did for you.
18: Okay.
15: That's what Christianity is about.
18: All right.
15: Not karma. That's kind of like Buddhism and Hinduism and stuff. And there's some rules that, you know, typically if you behave, life goes better. But that's not karma because God's in control of everything.
18: Right.
15: Okay, so my question for you is, have you done that? Have you repented and put your trust in Jesus?
18: Not in a little while, no.
15: Ever?
18: I have before. I haven't done it in a while. I haven't gone to church or anything like that in a good bit. But I used to.
15: Jesus said that unless a man is born again, he will not see the kingdom of God.
18: Okay.
15: It's a radical thing when you realize, yikes, I am not a good guy at all.
18: Wow.
15: If the books were open on my life, boo.
18: Yeah.
15: It would be a bad day for me in court with God. And you humble yourself, apologize, and you turn from your sins, and you put your trust in Jesus. It's a radical thing because you have to die to yourself, and then he makes you born again. So it's really, it's like, I'm guessing, how old are you?
18: 18.
15: Have you ever been in a near really bad car accident?
18: Not that I can remember. I was like 2 years old when it happened.
15: Yeah, but if you ever have been, you remember it because it's like, whoa, that was like a big deal. Same thing is true with getting saved by God. It's kind of a big deal when you die to yourself and he makes you alive and he changes your attitude, your heart, your desire.
18: Yeah.
15: And all of a sudden you start liking the things that you never used to like before, like other Christians, reading the Bible, and the sins that you used to love, suddenly I don't want those anymore because he died to save me. It's the nicest thing anybody's ever done for me. So I don't know if you're like right with God or not, but something to ponder because 18, you're a young man and you're thinking these things through, I'm guessing. Like, what am I believing? Because you don't believe what your parents believe.
18: Right.
15: It doesn't make you that. You have to think it through yourself. So what you just heard is the gospel.
18: Okay.
15: I can't club you and make you one.
18: Yeah.
15: And I'm not going to chase you into your dorm here. Just think about it, okay?
18: Okay, I will.
15: Because, dude, I don't want you to go to hell.
18: Neither do I. That would suck.
15: Yeah, in a very bad way.
18: Yeah.
15: And God doesn't want that either.
18: All right.
15: The Bible says, for God so loved the world, he gave his only begotten Son, that whoever believes in him will not perish, but have everlasting life. So the offer is open to you, repentance and faith. You got a Bible?
18: No.
15: You got one online, though?
18: My roommate has a Bible, though.
15: Rock on. Grab that bad boy. Open it up and read the Gospel of John.
18: Okay.
15: Can you remember that?
18: Yeah.
15: All right. Hey, dude. I'm glad you had a mohawk so we can chat. All right, man. So how are you going to get into your little fraternity deal? Is it going to happen?
18: Yeah, it's already happened.
15: But you live in a dorm. This isn't a frat.
18: I'm a freshman. I'm not allowed to live in the house yet. We don't have one anyway, so.
15: They don't let you live in the house yet till you're what year?
18: We don't have a house. We're chartering. We're becoming an official fraternity.
15: Ah, you're doing it yourselves. All right, man.
18: All right, Father.
15: Hey, thanks for the chat.
18: Thanks, man.
15: See you. Goodbye. I'm looking at this kid, and who knows, maybe the sun was in his eyes even though we're standing in the shade, but they seem to be a little on the watery side. So that's witnessing. Sometimes you're going to get some crabby guys. Sometimes you're going to get some open guys. We're at Georgia Tech. It's Witness Wednesday, and until tomorrow, go serve your king.

0: September 9th, Dark Spirits. When we look at the world around us, there seems to be a certain fascination with the darker aspects of the spirit world. As children, we might have huddled around a campfire, swapping ghost stories to tantalize and terrorize our peers. At fairs and carnivals, we were likely able to purchase some form of psychic services. And numerous TV shows claim ghostly encounters as they investigate paranormal activity. Each of these avenues promises to unveil elements of this dark spirit world, whether simply for the thrill or for helpful purposes. And each avenue assures us that this spirit world is a safe place to find what we are seeking. But is this true? Today, we'll hear from Amy, a woman who became very involved with this spirit realm. She's here to share with you her true story on this Unshackled Daily Devotional.
1: My interest in the dark side began in boarding school in Switzerland. Dad was an airline pilot in America, and his new wife didn't want me around, so I stayed in boarding school 7 years. I became addicted to heroin there, an addiction that lasted 20 years and opened me up to demonic oppression. At 16, I became pregnant and got married, but my husband insisted I give the baby up for adoption. We moved to Seattle, where my drug habit grew worse and our marriage died. I acquired spirit guides to help me find a job and became a flight attendant. That's where I met husband number two, whose affairs drove me to deep despair. Finally, I left him and moved in with a man who became husband number three. By then, I was doing psychic fairs and readings and things that disturbed my husband's mother, who was a Christian. She warned me of the danger, but I didn't listen. I was too busy listening to my spirit guide. Then one of my friends, and even a passenger on a flight, sensed the danger and warned me. When my husband talked to me about Jesus, I stormed out and went for a drive. And that night, my spirit guide tried to get me to kill myself, and I cried out to Jesus. He heard my cry, forgave my sins, saved me, and set me free of drugs and demons.
0: In chapter 8, verse 19, God spoke to the nation of Judah through the prophet Isaiah, saying, "And when they shall say unto you, seek unto them that have familiar spirits, and unto wizards that peep and that mutter, should not the people seek unto their God, for the living to the dead?" Friend, why should we turn to other spirits when we already have the greatest spirit, God Himself, the Holy Spirit, at our side? By turning our attention to practices of divination, we are seeking the very beings directly opposed to God. 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
2: A nuclear weapon in Iran's hands would not be merely another military problem. It would change every calculation in the Middle East. Israel would live beneath nuclear blackmail. Arab nations could begin seeking their own bombs. Terrorist organizations would become bolder under Iran's protection. President Trump is right about the essential principle: Iran must never possess a nuclear weapon. That policy should outlive every election and every administration. 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Israel's survival cannot depend upon Iran's restraint for generations yet unborn. I'm Earl Cox. 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
4: American Family News, I'm Robert Thornton. The GOP midterm convention began in Dallas today. Here's House Majority Whip Tom Emmer of Minnesota.
5: You can choose to go with America haters like Ilhan Omar. 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
4: Chris Ekstrom of U.S. Term Limits made these comments on AFR about the GOP midterm convention.
6: I think the purpose of the midterm convention is clearly to unify the Republican Party nationwide and to send a message that Texas is the cornerstone of the Republican electoral strategy, which will be coming up in 2028 when we elect another president, God willing.
4: As the 25th anniversary of the 9/11 attacks comes around, Fox's Eric Shawn spoke to those who lost parents after the tragedy while visiting the 9/11 memorial in Midtown Manhattan.
7: Well, they were killed on 9/11 responding to the attack, and now those sons and daughters have been inspired to follow their path.
8: On September 11th, after the planes hit the towers, some selflessly ran to the danger to help. One was 45-year-old New York City Transit Police Officer Ramon Suarez. His daughter, Jillian, was 9 years old. Today, 25 years later, she is a New York City police detective following in her father's footsteps.
9: It's amazing to walk into a building and I see my dad's picture on the wall, and I just look at it and I smile.
4: In an effort to keep her father's legacy alive, the Suarez family created the Police Officer Ramon Suarez Memorial Foundation, dedicated to helping education systems. ESPN reports that leaders of the college football playoff yesterday agreed to open a 30-day negotiating window, with the outlet signaling their greatest interest yet in a 24-team CFP field that could begin as soon as 2027. The opening of such a window will determine whether a 24-team field will generate enough revenue to compensate for the loss of conference championship games and bring in additional revenue. The former police chief of Hamtramck, Michigan, asked his officers to not bring formal domestic violence charges against him, but instead to appeal them to a Sharia court, according to an investigative website. AFN Steve Jordahl has more.
10: A whistleblower lawsuit against the city of Hamtramck, Michigan, claims former police chief Jamil Al-Tahiri engaged in patterns of domestic abuse, then, when confronted by his officers, is quoted as saying, "You guys here in Michigan don't handle things the correct way. You guys make everything formal," then suggesting such cases should be handled through mosques following the tenets of Sharia law, which does not proscribe wife beating as a crime. Randy Sutton, author of Rescuing 911, says that is clearly out of bounds.
11: The former police chief utilized his position to inflict his Muslim religion onto the people that serve on the police department.
10: Real Clear Investigations finds similar pushes towards Sharia law in New York, New Jersey, and elsewhere in Michigan.
11: There has been a lot of trying to initiate Sharia law into American cities.
10: He says Hamtramck has been heavily infiltrated by Muslims, including the entire city council. The mayor there told a Christian pastor he was not welcome in the city because the pastor opposed naming a street after a known terrorist. Sutton says we're heading the way of Muslim-dominated countries in the EU.
11: If we don't take lessons from what we have seen in Germany and in England and in France, where those no-go zones actually do exist, then we are sliding into that role.
10: I'm Steve Jordahl.
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1: 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That's the music of marriage. God made them in the beginning, male and female.
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2: 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Many of us see difficulties in every opportunity. The apostle